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1: And this is KJZZ 91.5, the perfect mix of BBC, NPR, and KJZZ News. In traffic, there's a report of a crash in the tunnel. That's I-10 eastbound. US 60 west, near Country Club, a disabled vehicle is on the right, and a crash blocks the left lane, US 60 eastbound near Mill Avenue.
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4: 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I'm Kai Rittler.
5: Coming up in World Business Report in just a moment.
3: What, if anything, has changed in American manufacturing?
6: Global oil prices have risen again.
3: With Wall Street today.
7: We'll have the details when we do the numbers.
1: The Consumer Price Index is out today, and it suggests that inflation pressures might be easing up. But that's not quite the whole story, because data from the federal government shows that prices are rising faster than wages can keep up. A look at what declining purchasing power means for the average household. That's next on Marketplace at 6.
8: I'm Anita Rao. Eating disorders affect all races and ethnicities at similar rates. But people of color are far less likely to be diagnosed and treated.
9: I want to get to the root of why is it difficult for us to be in our bodies? And I knew that food was just one avenue. And so I wanted to gain a more holistic idea of how we were experiencing this condition.
8: Healing from eating disorders in a Black body. Next time on Embodied.
1: That is tonight at 9 as part of the Evening Conversations on 91.5.
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1: Tonight in Phoenix should be 82 degrees with partly cloudy conditions and a 60% chance of rain. Tomorrow's high 100 and a slight chance of rain. It's 550.
11: This is All Things Considered from NPR News. I'm Elsa Chang.
12: And I'm Juana Summers. A special Republican primary to replace the late Senator Lindsey Graham on South Carolina's ballots this November is headed to a runoff that will be held in less than 2 weeks. Graham died unexpectedly of a heart condition last month, and his sister Darlene was appointed to fill out the remainder of his term. She is also running for her own full term starting next year. While South Carolina is a staunchly conservative state where President Trump has strong support, last night's results revealed some of the limits of the president's influence. South Carolina Public Radio's Gavin Jackson is with us now. Hi.
13: Hey, thanks for having me.
12: Thanks for being here. So, Gavin, Senator Darlene Graham, who's backed by President Trump, advanced to the runoff, but she didn't win outright. How does she plan to win over voters in the next few weeks?
13: Right. So we have seen a U.S. Senate campaign, which typically takes more than a year to run, condensed into a single month. Even then, things didn't really kick up until after Graham's funeral 2 weeks ago. So since then, Senator Darlene Graham's name has been everywhere during that time. She's attended services for her brother, votes in the Senate, events, and campaign stops. So a lot of earned media for her. But she notes her humble beginnings and uses her current challenges to really connect with voters on kitchen table issues.
14: I'm a conservative Republican. I'm not a career politician. I know how families are struggling to make ends meet because I've been there too.
13: So you heard like two subtle digs right there at her opponent, Congressman Ralph Norman, who served in the State House and Congress for several years. Graham is a political outsider, essentially, who does not come from a wealthy background like Norman.
12: Okay, let's talk about Norman. How does he plan to campaign?
13: Yeah, so Norman has also had a huge advantage because he had just concluded his year-long statewide gubernatorial bid in June, and that was a race that he placed third in. So it really wasn't surprising that they ended up in a runoff together. But Graham received 33% of the vote, which was kind of a surprise, and puts her in a strong position for the next 2 weeks. Norman was 8 points behind her. But just to be clear, Norman does support Trump's agenda, but the two have had differences over the years, including when Norman endorsed his longtime friend, former UN ambassador, and former governor Nikki Haley in the 2024 presidential election. But this is what he said this Tuesday night about not having Trump's endorsement.
15: But he chose who he did, and that's fine. South Carolina is going to decide the next senator.
13: And that's something that several voters have told me. They're not voting for folks just because of Trump's endorsement. And what we're seeing in this race and other Republican primaries in South Carolina are Republicans exerting their independent streak, relying more on what they personally know about these candidates who have been in the public eye for years.
12: And Gavin, what does all of this mean for President Trump's influence in this race?
13: Well, here's how he explained it Tuesday night at Joint Base Andrews when asked whether he would campaign for Graham, and he wasn't exactly clear on that.
16: I mean, just so you understand, I like the other people in the race also. They're all Trump. I mean, they're all Trumpers, but, you know, I endorsed her. I think she's great. It's really in honor of her brother, and she's really a very smart woman.
13: So it's a bit unclear again what he may do if he's going to come down here and campaign for her in the next couple days.
12: And just quickly, Gavin, what else are you watching for?
13: Well, of course, there's ideological differences among people in the same party throughout the state. And Norman has a strong grip on the conservative upstate, home to places like Greenville, which is near his district. But Graham needs to shore up support in the Republican stronghold of Horry County, the state. And Norman has a strong grip on the conservative upstate, home to places like Greenville, which is near his district. But Graham needs to shore up support in the Republican.

0: We started with data. Data is where we shall end. Back to table two of the CPI report. There's a line that says recreational books. Prices up just about 5% month on month, down though more than 1% year on year.
1: I'm Sarita Swan. I'm the Chief Operating Officer for the Association of American Publishers, and we issue StatShot Monthly, which is a revenue report that provides a snapshot of the U.S. publishing industry. What we do is, on a monthly basis, we send out the questionnaire. The publishers are given a deadline by which to return the questionnaire. Then the data is aggregated into a report. And the report goes over a few categories: digital audio, ebooks, hardback, audio, which people still do buy CDs and cassettes that have books on them, and also special bindings, which is basically those children's books that we all had that were waterproof or had fur on them. Our most recent report was from May 2026. And the report shows that revenue for U.S. publishing industry is up 2.6% as compared to May 2025. My favorite part of the report is actually looking at the formats. There's always a lot of conversation in news about the formats, be it digital versus paper or printed formats. Over 50% of the industry is always printed, regardless of what month it is. I think there's something to be said about having the physical book in your hand reading instead of reading through a screen when we spend so much time on screens anyway. I raised my daughter to be a printed book reader. She goes to the library, reads the book, then buys the book to put in her own personal library. And I think we all need more physical connection to things outside of being connected through technology all the time.
0: Amen to that. Sarita Swan, COO of the Association of American Publishers, right there.
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0: This final note on the way out today, in which we turn to today's Treasury auction. The government sold more debt today, as it does regularly since we regularly outspend our means. That is not the news. The news is that the yield on the sale of 10-year treasuries today, arguably the most important bond in the world, the yield, the interest rate, was 4.68%. That's the highest it's been at sale since 2007. And with apologies to the Federal Reserve, the bond market has very clear thoughts about where interest rates ought to be going. Our media production team includes Brian Allison, John Fokey, Montana Johnson, Drew Johnstead, Gary O'Keefe, and Charlton Thorpe. Alex Simpson is the manager of media production. I'm Kai Rizdahl. We will see you tomorrow, everybody. This is APM.
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4: Law enforcement agencies around the valley are investigating officers' misuse of Flock license plate tracking technology. 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And a new medication is showing promise for some valley fever patients. That and more on the show tomorrow morning at 9 on KJZZ and KJZZ.org.
3: 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In traffic, there's a crash blocking the left lane, US 60 eastbound near Mill Avenue. Overnight should be 82 with a 60% chance of rain and partly cloudy skies. Right now, it's partly cloudy and 96 degrees at 6:30.
5: A blockbuster deal for one of the biggest names in sport. The Los Angeles Lakers have new owners in a record-breaking $12.5 billion sale. We'll look at what the latest inflation figures tell us about the US economy and why Canada is locked in a race against the clock to avoid fresh Trump tariffs. That's all to come on World Business Report, which is after the latest world news.
6: BBC News with Oliver Conway. The World Health Organization has warned that the Ebola outbreak in the Democratic Republic of Congo is on track to become the worst ever. The WHO said it was already the second deadliest outbreak on record. Since May, there have been more than 4,000 confirmed cases and over 2,000 deaths. President Trump says Caroline Leavitt, his White House press secretary, will step down at the end of the month to spend more time with her young family. Ms. Leavitt, who is 28, is the youngest person ever to hold the role. She's widely known for her combative style and fierce loyalty to Mr. Trump. The Israeli military says it's sending an additional battalion to the occupied West Bank after failing twice to dislodge Israeli settlers who've trapped two Palestinian families in their homes since Sunday. The IDF said they would bolster troops attempting to deal with settler attacks and provocations. The US Defense Secretary Pete Hegseth has welcomed Colombia into a military-led counter-narcotics coalition of Latin American partners meeting in Panama. It follows last week's inauguration in Colombia of a new right-wing president, Abelardo de la Espriella. A total solar eclipse has passed across Europe for the first time in 27 years. Millions of people living in an area covering Greenland and Iceland and down to the Iberian Peninsula witnessed the moon obscuring the sun. Incheon Airport in the South Korean capital Seoul has become the world's busiest international airport for the first time, boosted by air traffic shifting away from the conflict-hit Middle East. It handled 38 million passengers in the first half of this year. And scientists in Britain say they've invented the world's first fully biodegradable party balloon using a new latex-making process. Debris from latex balloons is one of the most harmful types of pollution to marine life. BBC News.
5: A sporting empire has a new owner.
7: What kind of sets them apart from a lot of other NBA teams? They're a global brand. The Lakers have fans all over the world.
5: It's World Business Report from the BBC World Service. I'm Vishala Sripathma. On the way, is the squeeze on American households starting to ease? New inflation figures may give us the answer. Plus, the clock is ticking for Canada as negotiators scramble to head off a fresh wave of Trump tariffs. So one of the most famous names in sport is changing hands yet again. The Los Angeles Lakers, one of the most successful and recognisable franchises in world sport, is being sold in a deal reportedly worth a record-breaking $12.5 billion. Now, the team has won 17 NBA championships and has been home to some of basketball's biggest stars, including Magic Johnson, Kareem Abdul-Jabbar, Kobe Bryant and LeBron James. So some big names there. And the new ownership group says it intends to build on that legacy and keep the Lakers competing at the highest level. They're a group that include the likes of Josh Kushner, who is the brother of Donald Trump's son-in-law, Jared Kushner, and also the former Disney boss, Bob Iger. Blaine Skinner is a former executive director of the Los Angeles Lakers, where he worked for 38 seasons.
7: Well, I actually texted somebody this morning after my phone was very active after news of the sale broke. And I said, if someone had told me yesterday that they heard Iger and Kushner were buying the Lakers for $12.5 billion, I would have told them they were crazy.
5: What is surprising about this? The company was only just sold last year in 2025 for $10 billion to businessman Mark Walter. So it does feel quite a short turnaround.
7: I think that's the most surprising thing. I think we here in Los Angeles all envision that Walter would own and operate the team for many years. The Lakers were in the ownership of the Buss family from 1979 until last year. So obviously that's a long period of time. And I think most people felt like Walter's ownership would maybe span the same amount of time. Certainly not just a little bit over 1 year.
5: Is there any motivation behind this? Why would the company behind the LA Lakers want this to go ahead?
7: I can only speculate from an investment standpoint. To get a 20% return on your investment in a little bit over 1 year's time is pretty compelling. I think that was probably the overriding factor, if I had to guess.
5: Does this have any material impact on the business, the people that work there? You worked there for many years, for 38 seasons. Will this impact them?
7: I think there'll probably be some changes within the organization. Whenever there's new ownership involved, those owners want to hire people that they are familiar with and have a comfort level with. Even after Walter bought the Lakers, there were several changes within the organization. So I would speculate that something similar would happen again with the existing staff of the Lakers who are employed there now.
5: To give people a sense of the scale and the impact, the clout the Lakers have, they're a huge brand, aren't they?
7: Well, that's what kind of sets them apart from a lot of other NBA teams. They're a global brand. The Lakers have fans all over the world. I had reports when I was working there that they were one of the top five brands in all of sports, and that's including all the U.S. football teams, the international football teams, every sport. It's not just any NBA franchise. It's a global brand. And one of the reasons why the Lakers are such a strong brand, the organization has won 17 championships. That's a huge number in terms of teams who've won championships.
5: At $12.5 billion, which is an extraordinary price, that is presumably what Josh Kushner and Bob Iger are buying into.
7: It is. And the other thing that is part of the equation is Iger and Kushner were competing to buy the expansion franchise in Las Vegas. So the league opened up Las Vegas as a new market to join the league in the near future. And the valuation for that franchise was approaching $10 billion. So I can only imagine that Iger and Kushner, who are spend most of their time in LA, probably their thought process was, well, for an additional about $2 billion, we could own the Lakers possibly and not start with a brand new franchise in a new market.
5: There's been a $2.5 billion uplift from when it was sold last year. Why is the Lakers worth more than they were valued at a year ago?
7: The value of franchises and sports just keeps rising and rising. So when you look back at history, especially in Los Angeles, in 2014, Steve Ballmer bought the Clippers for $2 billion. And at that time, everybody thought that was a crazy amount of money to spend for the Clippers. And since then, the value of franchises has only increased. And not only increase, but increase exponentially. It's a very sought after commodity that very wealthy people want to own. And when you have that much competition to own a franchise among a pretty sizable amount of people who have high net worth, it just drives up the cost of the franchises.
5: What will fans want to see from the new owners, do you think?
7: At the end of the day, fans want championships, especially here in Los Angeles. Again, the Lakers having won 17 championships, is expected that the team is always going to compete for a championship. Regardless of who the owner is, the fans want a team that's going to be successful on the court and be a championship caliber team.
5: For the new owners, where's the opportunity for growth with the Lakers? Because, you know, they appear to have grown a fair bit. So how can they kind of capture more value?
7: I think eventually it's going to come with the media rights for the team. That continues to go up. Again, now with streaming services, now getting into the broadcasting of sports and the value that those streaming services have, they're just going to continue to pay a premium dollar to broadcast those games because it draws customers to their platform. For example, with Prime and what's happening with Jeff Bezos, you know, Prime is now a major player in broadcasting sports. So if you can attract fans to your platform, well, now you're also selling merchandise to those fans. So they're becoming new customers.
8: How do you feel about this news then as a fan?
7: Still wrapping my head around it, but I think that Bob Iger is a basketball fan and he wants to win championships, I think, as much as any other fan. I'm looking forward to his enthusiasm and his experience. He's an incredible executive. So 100% confidence that the ownership is in good hands.
8: So fascinating insight there from Blaine Skinner, former executive director at the LA Lakers. And with us on the programme is Susan Schmidt, a portfolio manager at Exchange Capital Resources in Chicago. Hi, Susan.
9: Hello.
8: Great to have you with us, as always. It's interesting what Blaine was saying about the value of sport franchises and how they keep rising and rising. We are seeing a lot of deals in that industry at the moment.
9: We are, and admittedly, this Lakers deal, 25% profit within 1 year, is quite the increase. But I think it shows that these large sports franchises are increasingly becoming trophy assets. They're a way to diversify one's investment portfolio when you have hundreds, if not billions, of dollars to spend. And I think that we're really seeing the potential also of these brands worldwide. They are known globally. We are seeing that connection now between streaming and sports. Bob Iger is no stranger to how media works, having run Disney for many years successfully. So I think we're seeing a lot of brand development, and these big sports franchises, as they trade hands, are getting worth more and more because they're just more desirable, more wanted, and also that trophy aspect of, I own a big sports team. It makes these sound pretty cool.
8: And is that the main driver? Because I don't think I quite got to the bottom of why this basketball team, the LA Lakers, had gained so much in the space of sort of 12 months almost.
9: Well, that's, I think, really interesting, but it shows you how desirable the franchises are. It's worth what someone will pay. And apparently, Kushner and Iger, who really did want a franchise in Las Vegas and couldn't get it, recognized this is a rare asset. They don't trade often, and so they were willing to pay up to get that. But it is, again, a trophy asset, and I think that shows in the price of it as to what we're willing to pay to get that.
8: Yes, we'll be certainly following the news on that. And if that deal gets signed and dotted, I'm sure we'll be reporting on it. Susan, something else that's been going on in the US is inflation figures. US inflation has eased slightly with consumer prices rising 3.4% in the year to July, down from 3.5% in June. Does that mean much for the economy, do you think?
9: I think it's a positive signal for the economy, and I think our central bank, the Federal Reserve, will take this as an easing of inflationary pressures. Core inflation was 2.5%, came in right on top of estimates. That's down from the 2.6% it was at the last reading. It's slowly moving in the right direction. I think that's what the Fed here needed to see. There's quite a lot of discussion as to whether they'll raise rates or not, particularly given our weaker jobs report last week. So the inflation number, certainly the markets took it well. Investors are looking at it and thinking we're probably trend line is going in our favor. And I think we'll see how it fares. These numbers can always change. But right now, I think inflation is moving off into the distance and we're getting back down to rates we want to see.
8: And rates were expected to go up, that Kevin Warsh reluctantly, or it looked like he was reluctantly having to put them up. Is that perhaps a picture that's changing now?
9: When you look at probabilities that investors are guessing at, it shows that investors now, because of this inflation number, have lessened their probability that there'll be a rate increase or two rate increases before year end. So this does take some of the pressure off. But I do think that, you know, we don't know with our new Fed chair. He is very clear that he doesn't want to communicate much and let the market know what he might be thinking. So everything is still possible. I think investors will take a wait and see approach. But again, this lower number and a softer inflation number certainly was taken well by the market.
8: Kevin Walsh certainly has a different style of communicating relative to his predecessors. Susan, stay with us because we're just going to talk a bit about China now. Because in recent years, China's been taking huge chunks of the global market in green technology and electric vehicles. It's also been racing ahead with AI chatbots. But until now, it's not really challenged in aircraft production. And now, through a new jet being billed as China's answer to Boeing or Airbus, it's making its first international commercial flight. Our China correspondent, Stephen McDonnell, told us more.
10: That's the first international link using these homegrown, if I could put it that way, commercial passenger jets made in China, the Comac C919. So from today, this will be a regular connection between Beijing and Ulaanbaatar, the capital of Mongolia. And I guess that they're hoping that eventually these planes will challenge the dominance of Boeing and Airbus. I mean, to give you an idea of the size of the planes, I mean, we're talking about something similar to the size of a Boeing 737, so these are large commercial aircraft. But I think many aviation analysts would say it's going to take a while to really challenge this significant international market because these large Western companies are so entrenched and, I guess, trusted in a way too. You know, this is something that it's going to take a while for people to say, well, can we really, I don't know, do we trust you? Are these planes safe? Are they going to be okay? But you mentioned China's massive inroads into other areas of technology, so why not commercial aircraft?
11: And how significant is this for Beijing? Do you think psychologically, is it good for national pride, do you think?
10: Yeah, absolutely. You put it up there with space program in China that not so long ago hardly existed. Now China has its own space station. You compare them to other countries. There's like an international space station with all these other countries combining. China's got its own one and they're regularly putting people up there. It was said by the government not so long ago, if we're going to be taken seriously, we need to be making commercial jets. And that's exactly what China's doing. Now, by the way, these have been tested already domestically. So for a few years now, you know, the Comac C919s have been running within China. But just, you know, the symbolism of it now being international, even if it's only one route, even if it's only to a neighbouring country, the hope is that they'd start to push out the use of these planes much further afield.
8: Stephen McDonnell in Beijing there. Susan Schmidt's still with us. Susan, a big moment for China, making inroads in yet another industry.
9: Absolutely. And I think this is really an important day for China. Again, this plane has already been in the air. It's been flying within China. I, in fact, saw a model of it 2 years ago at the Farnborough Air Show. So investors are very familiar with the plane. It's been around, but it hasn't made an international flight. And that's what makes today remarkable, because it is China really putting a line out saying we're here to be international. The duopoly of Boeing and Airbus may last a while longer, but China is working hard to be a threat to that, bringing this narrow body plane like the 737 out into international, already talking about deals, and importantly, establishing the beginnings of that international network, putting down strategic parts, having it set up in another country's airport so that the planes can travel back and forth easily. Remember that Boeing and Airbus have infiltrated airports around the globe with their parts and service to sustain that infrastructure for those planes to fly. China's showing that they're about to do the same thing.
8: Okay, Susan. Stay with us. You're with World Business Report from the BBC World Service. Well, with less than a week to go before Donald Trump's latest tariff deadline, Canada and the US still appear some way from a deal. Officials on both sides of the border are locked in talks. The pressure is mounting ahead of August 19th, when President Trump has threatened to hit hundreds of Canadian goods with a new 50% tariff on top of measures already in place. Todd Stafford is one of the businesses impacted by the tariffs. He runs Northern Cables, an electrical cable manufacturer, and his factory sits about 2.5 miles north of the invisible line dividing Ontario and New York State along the St. Lawrence River.
12: This last round, which was announced 3 weeks ago, it is very targeted. So prior to that, for the last 18 months, they've been, you know, sectors of the economy or certain metals or things of that nature. Whereas this last round, very specific tariff codes, trade codes, and they seem to have targeted, it seems to be like smaller private manufacturing businesses, which I think is to cause the most economic pain. It's a very wide range of tariff codes. They've in the electrical industry, very specific codes, like in the power cable division, it is the exact tariff code specifically for power cable. I know in the dairy industry they pick very specific tariff codes. They even itemized the tariff code for hockey sticks. Like they singled out hockey sticks to put tariffs on. So it's really just almost a personal insult.
8: And how do people feel about that? Because clearly the US is a huge trading partner for the Canadians. Oh. And also, your neighbour. What's the sense of doing business with people in America? And also, is that kind of something that perhaps is affecting the way you do business?
12: Well, it does. I mean, our customers in the US and our business partners don't agree with any of this. So in terms of relationship, it's not really long-term damaging to the relationship. Obviously, there's a trust issue with the rules and order of regulations that is really a concern. We get as many apologies from our U.S. customers and suppliers as we do any other comment. Their costs in their country are going through the roof. Where our factories are is a border community. I look at New York State out the front window of my house, like we're on the St. Lawrence Seaway. So we're very integrated, and so the animosity is not country to country. It's obviously quizzically looking at the leadership and kind of what the motivations are for some of the things they're doing.
8: And for businesses that you speak to, clearly the tariff, sort of the threat of tariffs has been around for a while now. What do they do to adapt?
12: Well, everything from changing supply chains. I mean, North America was a totally free, there's as many wire and cable companies in the US that ship cable to Canada as there is Canadian companies that ship to the US. And we both buy from suppliers in each other's country. So there was pure free trade. So now with the tariffs, I mean, that's forced some of the US companies to try and source either cables or raw materials from other countries that might have a lesser tariff.
8: And what are you doing to survive? So this affects you directly as a business.
12: We can run our factories on Canadian business, obviously, to a lesser extent. We'll try and grow our Canadian market share. What we haven't heard from our government is whether they would put retaliatory tariffs on the same tariff codes coming into Canada. And if they were to do that, we would be overwhelmed with demand because of the amount of U.S.-produced cable that comes into Canada. So if they had the same barriers, which again would be counterproductive, but if that's what happened, we would actually be busier than we are now.
8: Todd Stafford, one of the businesses impacted by the potential tariffs slapped on Canada by the United States. Well, let's shift our attention to South America now, because a powerful 7.4 magnitude earthquake struck Western Colombia earlier this week, killing at least 181 people and leaving thousands injured, with the cities of Cali and Pereira among the worst affected. In the days since, rescue workers and volunteers have continued searching for survivors trapped beneath collapsed buildings, while authorities have dealt with widespread damage to homes, hospitals and other infrastructure. More than 70 aftershocks were recorded following the quake, prompting the government to declare a state of emergency and warn residents to remain cautious. International aid has begun to flow into the country, with the United Nations offering support and the United States pledging $15.5 billion to help fund relief. $15.5 billion to help

0: are, of course, the most critical of all. We've now seen a death toll of approximately 222 people, injuries in the thousands, hundreds of buildings collapse. But obviously, the mood is very strong. There's a resilience throughout the country that things are going to turn out okay. And there's already a mobilization of both national and international aid organizations working 24/7 to try to rescue the people that continue to be trapped under the rubble and to try to give more solace and comfort to those affected by this terrible tragedy.
1: And Sergio, how have rescue efforts been so far? Because there has been a government response. You've got a new president that only took office last Friday. What do you think has been going on in that respect? Has it been going well?
0: Well, it's been a slow start. The crisis obviously hit 63 hours into the new government. They did not have the smoothest transition with the outgoing government. In fact, it was quite turbulent. So there was no overlap in terms of some of the most urgent efforts of disaster management and reconstruction. In fact, the outgoing administration is involved in a very deep corruption scandal, funneling those funds that are treated for disaster management elsewhere. So the current administration has a lot of work to do and virtually not the best funding situation currently to attend. So I think the international aid and assistance is very much necessary and is very much needed. At the same time, the government has been keeping its cards very close to its chest regarding what international rescue teams it allows in the country. For now, it's allowed rescue teams from the United States, from Israel, and from Ecuador to attend Colombia personally. But there's been conflicts about how much aid it's able to get from places like Cuba, from places like Mexico, and even from China that have offered assistance to Colombia. And so far, there's been a mixed message about how much aid has been allowed in the country.
1: And Sergio, why have they been so selective? Because it does seem to be a little bit strange that they aren't so kind of open about the types of countries that help them.
0: Well, it's one of those things that is difficult to pin down, because the government on one hand says that it's not being selective on the basis of ideology, but on the other hand, the majority of countries that have been allowed to produce, to help in the rescue efforts are from ideologically aligned countries. Obviously, countries like Mexico, like Chile, like Brazil, have a lot to add to Colombia in terms of expertise and capacity. So hopefully this will be sorted out by the government soon, but there has been quite a bit of criticism to them for this perception that they are only receiving ideologically aligned assistance.
1: Okay, Sergio, thank you very much for joining us. And we really wish you the best of luck and people that you know that might have been affected by this earthquake. Thank you very much for joining us. Sergio Guzman, Director of the Advisory Group, Colombia Risk Analysis, which is based in Bogota. And you can read more about those rescue efforts in Colombia on our website, bbc.co.uk/. And also all the rest of our stories that we've been reporting on that US inflation figure is in our business section. We've been talking to businesses about how they feel about prices in America, and we have all the latest on that and potentially what the Federal Reserve might be doing now that inflation looks slightly better. Will that impact rate decisions ahead? Thanks for listening to World Business Report.
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2: I'm Anita Rao. Eating disorders affect all races and ethnicities at similar rates, but people of color are far less likely to be diagnosed and treated.
3: I want to get to the root of why is it difficult for us to be in our bodies? And I knew that food was just one avenue, and so I wanted to gain a more holistic idea of how we were experiencing this condition.
2: Healing from eating disorders in a Black body. Next time on Embodied.
0: Embodied is this evening at 9, part of our evening conversations on 91.5. It's 8 o'clock.
4: There's a new front in the battle over literacy in America. 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
2: The U.S. plan to end the Gaza war. It calls for Hamas to disarm and Israeli forces to withdraw. Israel has rejected it, so now what?
3: So I believe strongly that the Board of Peace has no other alternatives and that Prime Minister will eventually have to acquiesce.
2: We sit down with Ahmed Fuad Al-Khatib, a pro-Palestinian anti-Hamas expert, on how to move forward. That's on the next On Point.
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7: This is Embodied from PRX and WUNC. I'm Anita Rao. For 21 years, Alicia McCullough was unaware that her relationship with food, weight, and exercise was a problem, one with a very specific diagnosis.
8: A lot of times I was praised for being thin. So a lot of my providers would say, "You're a perfect size. Don't get any bigger." So for me, it just never registered to be a problem.
7: Today on Embodied, how an aha moment in grad school led Alicia to a personal and professional commitment to better understand why Black women's eating disorders are so underdiagnosed and the unique tools they need to heal.
8: A lot of the clients I was seeing share that no one even asked them about, what is your relationship with your body? And so putting the power back

0: This episode of Embodied discusses disordered eating. If you'd like to listen later, you can find this conversation in your podcast feed, wherever you like to listen.
1: As a college student and a participant in office culture for the past 15 years, I've been to many brown bag lunches, where typically new information from someone smart washes over me while I pick spinach out of my teeth. But never has a brown bag lunch changed my life.
2: I was holding on to every word that she was saying. I had my journal and I was writing down all the things she was sharing. And then I sat with her words and I said, wow, this is my experience.
1: A decade ago, in her early 20s, Alicia McCullough was sitting in a room with her fellow grad school classmates. She was studying mental health counseling. And this particular brown bag lunch about eating disorders was a light bulb moment. The behaviors described by the professor, restricting food, losing weight, and rapidly gaining it again, were all things Alicia had experienced in her own life. But as a Black woman, she had never associated herself with the phrase eating disorder.
2: I, even being a grad student, had so much stigma associated with words like disorder, diagnoses, because those were just experiences that were not talked about in my community, in my family. And so there was a dissonance for me around, I'm learning about these things, but I didn't know I could be impacted by the same diagnosis that I'm learning about in school.
1: Alicia is one of some 21 million Americans that have had or currently are experiencing an eating disorder. But as a person of color, she's also part of a population that is less than half as likely to receive a diagnosis than her white counterparts. After her eye-opening experience in grad school, Alicia set out to understand, why are so many people of color going underdiagnosed for eating disorders? And what tools and practices will bring them healing where existing methods have failed? This is Embodied, our show about identity, relationships, and health. I'm Anita Rao. Alicia documents her search for answers in the new book, Reclaiming the Black Body, Nourishing the Home Within. That journey took her into her own family history to understand the first messages she learned about food at the dinner table in Little Washington, North Carolina.
2: I had two-parent household, and both of my parents worked multiple jobs to ensure that our family had all of our needs met. And I know that they were working really hard to nourish three kids alongside two adults. And so what I remembered clearly was that my parents would go grocery shopping. We'd have like a full pantry, a full refrigerator. And then they'd say, we have to make this last. And so I learned from a young age about, you know, this pattern of really sparsing out food and being mindful, and not just because it was taking care of your body and being mindful of what you're putting in your body, but more so around finances, around if we run out of food, then we're not going to have enough, you know? And so I learned this pattern of, you know, not enoughness connected to food and needing to be very mindful about how much I was consuming, when I was consuming, how I was consuming. I had a household that really taught clean your plate. And if you don't, there's a lot of shaming around that, around, well, kids in this country, you know, for example, don't have access to food. Those were the messages that I learned, a lot around not enoughness, a lot around scarcity, and a lot around shame.
1: So you mentioned these kind of messages that you're absorbing, like, we don't have enough, you must clean your plate, groceries aren't cheap. But you were also raised Christian. Your family went to church twice a week. So what were the messages that your faith was teaching you about food and your physical body that kind of layered on top of the messages you were getting in your house?
2: A lot of these messages did not directly come from like the church itself. A lot of these came from the religion. A lot of what I learned was the story of Adam and Eve. Eve, you know, is this early creation story about Eve, where she eats an apple. And essentially, creation is doomed because of this decision to eat this apple that, you know, is associated with sin and lustfulness and, you know, ungodliness. And so I learned that the food that we consume has an impact on the relationship we have to God. And then also being indoctrinated with this idea that, especially as a girl and as a woman, that I needed to control my body, that I did not need to be too large, that was considered not attractive to society, and that my priority should be orienting my body to be pleasing to men and to the male gaze. So I learned a lot about what it meant to take up less space and to alter my body in order to be deemed as attractive. And attractive meant thin, and attractiveness to be thin also meant restricting your food intake so that you could modify your body.
1: I know that your mom and your grandma were both big dieters. Were there explicit messages that you were kind of inferring from their relationship with their bodies and food that shaped your own behavior also?
2: Absolutely. They were also impacted by these values around being thin, getting back to your pre-pregnancy body. Mm. That was something I heard a lot growing up, of like, you got to snap back, you know, you have to lose the weight. And so a lot of times, even in my household, being indoctrinated with a lot of magazines, Limfast magazines, Weight Watchers magazines, seeing my mom and grandmother be in Weight Watchers programs, Oprah was very prevalent in our household. It became normalized for me to think about thinness as being this moniker for what beauty, success, and desirability look like.
1: How did that show up in terms of like your behaviors around food and exercise in your adolescence? What did that look like on a day-to-day basis?
2: As an adolescent, I started to really feed into 17 magazine and
1: yes,
2: a lot of other magazines. Yes, a lot of those magazines catered to teens around beauty and what it means to be in relationships and how our body should look. And I remember specifically when I would get the magazine, I would flip to the exercise section. And when I got to that section, I would always say, okay, I have to get the summer abs, or I have to get the summer bottom, or, you know, whatever it was, the summer legs, the summer arms. And so I would wake up in the mornings right before school, and I would eat a can of fruit. And then I would work out very intensively. And then I would say, that's all I'm going to have for today. I worked out. That's all I'm going to have for today. And I may have not ate for the rest of the day until maybe dinner time. And I didn't know that what I was doing was unhealthy. I didn't think about it as being super restrictive. Even in my church environment, it was very normal for us to go on fast. And the way I learned about it in church was that it cuts out distractions. So you limit your food to cut out distractions so you can be closer to God. And so that was also norm for me. And so this idea of restricting food never came across to me as disorder. It just came across as, well, this is just a part of like what we do.
1: Looking back, what do you think the people in your life who were telling you that you were healthy, or even like your own mind was telling you, like, what were you not seeing when you saw this behavior as like, this is totally normal? This is just how you can have a relationship with food.
2: So something I was not seeing was, for example, when I was a teenager, my hair started really thinning out. Mm. And I just thought it was because I was getting a lot of perms, which are chemicals that, you know, you use in your hair to get your hair pretty straight. So I thought it was just a result of over-perming my hair, because I would go to my hairdresser every 6 to 8 weeks for a perm. And then there were also things, for example, of, you know, my nails being pretty weak. My body was very, very thin. And so I was consistently tired. And I also, at that time, got an early diagnosis of subclinical hyperthyroidism. And so I just thought all of those were just a part of, like, you know, my health conditions or, you know, these other behaviors. But I never thought that the root of it was my undernourishment, that that was what was contributing to these symptoms that I was experiencing that were making my body pretty weak at that time.
1: How did, like, doctors respond to those symptoms?
2: Yeah, so when I would go to my healthcare providers, a lot of times I was praised for being thin. So a lot of my providers would say, you're a perfect size, don't get any bigger. Or even when I did get the diagnosis of subclinical hyperthyroidism, My doctors just said, keep coming back every 6 months and we'll do some lab work. And if you're normal, you're good. If it continues to be a thing, we'll just keep monitoring it. So it never was like a solution to address the conditions that I was experiencing. A lot of the times I was praised for my behaviors. And so for me, it just never registered to be a problem.
1: So I want to fast forward in time a little bit. We have you in your adolescence kind of having this relationship with your physical body, but normalizing it, saying like, this is just kind of how it is. You kind of went through school really quickly. You were doing accelerated schooling programs and you started grad school when you were just 21. But at that point, you hadn't started unpacking your own disordered eating. So what was it that motivated you to start studying eating disorders, given that you didn't have that terminology at that moment in your life?
2: So something that always has stuck out to me is this deep commitment to social justice. And so I talked a little bit earlier about the experience of being at the brown bag lunch and learning about the binge restrict cycle. But during that same conversation, there was also conversations about body positivity. And so body positivity felt like an outlet, almost like a solution to what I was experiencing. I was already addressing issues of trauma and the ways that anxiety shows up different in marginalized communities and depression and other conditions. But when I got this eating disorder lens, it's just like something clicked within me and I said, that's it. The root of a lot of the things that we're experiencing do come from this inability for us to experience liberation and show up in our bodies. And that's what I want to study. I want to get to the root of why is it difficult for us to be in our bodies? And I knew that food was just one avenue where it was manifesting. And so I wanted to gain a more holistic idea of how we were experiencing this condition.
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0: This episode of Embodied discusses disordered eating. If you'd like to listen later, you can find this conversation in your podcast feed, wherever you like to listen.
1: This is Embodied. I'm Anita Rao. We're talking today with therapist Alicia McCullough, who for about 2 decades thought her anxiety and restrictive behaviors around food were normal. In her new book, Reclaiming the Black Body, Alicia described how it wasn't until she was in grad school studying mental health counseling that she connected the dots between her experience and the term eating disorder. That started her down a path of investigating why she and so many other Black women go undiagnosed and untreated for so long.
2: I clearly was dealing with restrictive eating and honestly an eating disorder more consistent with anorexia nervosa. When I went into my providers, none of them you know, noticed that it was a problem. I mentioned I was praised for my behaviors. Even when I was experiencing those severe symptoms of thinning of my hair, of my nails being thin, of shortness of breath, you know, all of those things really consistent with anorexia nervosa. And so when I started to work with clients as well in eating disorders, I noticed specifically for my Black clients, they had a lot of the same stories of experiencing these extreme eating disorder patterns, whether it was anorexia, whether it was binge eating, whether it was bulimia, or whether it was another form of an eating disorder. They were all sharing that they had these symptoms, but none of their providers were picking up on the fact that they were experiencing an eating disorder, or what I like to say in my book, an eating imbalance. A lot of their providers dismissed them, and they also felt like there was not a safe place to even discuss this or even have the language for what they were experiencing. And so similar to me, they had this story of just kind of being in this rabbit race, but not knowing what's going on, like going and going and going. And you've normalized this experience, but don't know that you're actually in pain, you're actually suffering, that you're actually being victimized by, you know, this experience and condition that doesn't have a name for your specific body.
1: Are you saying that their behaviors were those of anorexia nervosa or binge eating, but because their bodies weren't severely underweight or didn't have kind of the stereotypical presentation of an eating disorder, that was what led to a lack of diagnosis?
2: Absolutely. And that was another part of it as well, too. I had a lot of clients, for example, who were in larger bodies who would only eat one time a day. And that is significantly consistent with undernourishment, but their providers never thought it was a problem and in fact encouraged them to say, you know, well, can you eat even less, you know, because you are in a larger body. And so they experienced these stories of because they were in larger bodies or bodies that were more curvaceous or bodies that may have just held a little bit more fat in certain areas, they were experiencing their provider saying, you know, you need to do more of restricting. You need to do more of harming your body. Oh, you're, you know, vomiting at night, you know, okay, maybe we prescribe you, you know, this other type of weight loss medication, or you're binging, you definitely need to control that. You know, these were things that they were coming into my office and saying that their providers were telling them. So it was the lack of representation, the encouragement of the behaviors, and then also this experience of the body not being represented in the stereotypical way that we see eating disorders. And so them not getting the support that they needed in that at that time.
1: When you became a clinician, you were leading a support group for Black women with eating disorders. You started to really observe the ways that they were presenting differently than maybe how you had been taught, and the training and tools you had for therapy didn't quite equip you well to serve the way that their disordered eating was manifesting. What are some things that you started to try doing differently as a therapist to better serve your clients of color that had disordered eating behaviors?
2: Yeah, so one of the bigger things was having the conversations. A lot of the clients I was seeing share that no one even asked them about, what is your relationship with your body? How are you feeling in your body today? I was so open that I would say, you haven't nourished yourself today. Do you need to leave and go get a snack and we can bring it into the office and we can eat together, you know? And so I was very open to, what do you need in this exact moment? And then ensuring that we could meet that need together. And then also when we had the conversations about weight or body, I was very mindful about not shaming them. I was having the conversation of, thank you for telling me about your experience of being in your body today. I wonder about when you think about your relationship to your weight, how do you feel about that? And so putting the power back in their hands and into their mouths around how they wanted to talk about this conversation, and not enforcing or projecting my beliefs around the way that they should think or feel about their bodies.
1: When we talk about eating disorders, we use the term eating disorder or disordered eating. We're talking about a wide spectrum that contains a lot of different presentations, a lot of different kinds of severities. I'm curious about the spectrum that you work on as a mental health therapist. Are you doing this kind of work with both folks who are kind of in a more inpatient setting where they need real behavioral help eating again, or is this coming later in the recovery journey? What is that spectrum?
2: Yeah, eating disorders are very vast, and we have different ways that we approach them. So one of the areas I was working in is outpatient. So outpatient treatment is what we consider less severe. Typically, these are folks who may be getting the diagnosis of an eating disorder for the first time, or these are people who are returning from a higher level of care. And so that could be more of an inpatient or hospitalization setting. And then they, you know, go through that program. And after that program, they make contact with me and typically a nutritionist that is in an outpatient setting. But I've had many colleagues, and I've also supported clients with getting into inpatient facilities. And so I had a lot of clients, for example, and I want to name specifically my Black clients who, when they would come to me, they were in pretty severe conditions. And then I would support them with getting to the hospital.
1: Got it. Okay. So there are so many kind of parts of this healing journey where you work with clients, and also you have had your own healing journey. And I want to come back to that for a moment and kind of how your growth as a therapist was happening at the same time as you were healing your own relationship with food. You became really interested, especially in ancestral history and the role that ancestors play in how we relate to our bodies and food today. So you did some genetic testing and research, and you traced your family's roots all the way back to Sierra Leone and Gabon, then through the transatlantic slave trade to the Carolinas. So I'm curious about what this process of discovery revealed to you about your ancestors' relationship with food.
2: Yeah. Wow. It was such an emotional experience.
1: Yeah.
2: You know, what I found when I specifically started looking at the food roots was, you know, that my family did settle in the Carolinas, and they've been there for generations and centuries now. And a lot of what we were doing was really cultivating and in a good relationship with the land. And so this was post-enslavement. And so a lot of what we would do is have a really reciprocal relationship with land, where we knew about moving in alignment with the seasons and how to farm and how to hunt. And also beyond that, when we get into like before the transatlantic slave trade, there was also this history, especially in Sierra Leone, of it being known as the Rice Coast. So a lot of folks who were enslaved were bought over from Sierra Leone because they were known to be able to cultivate and harvest rice. And so rice is something that I even have a deep relationship now as I think about the nourishment that it provides, as I think about the proteins and, you know, the type of grain and the way it's cultivated. And so that's something that's really stood out to me that I've carried with me until now. And so my sister actually recently bought this book, and it's specifically for Sierra Leone, and it has all of these recipes and different drinks and things like that that you can make. And she gifted it to my grandmother for her birthday. And I told her, I'm like, I want a copy as well, too.
1: I love that.
2: So, you know, I'm looking forward to that coming for me.
1: I mean, when you say all of this, one of the things that I hear that's interesting is like marking these moments of really strong connection that your ancestors did have with the land, with particular foods like rice. But you are looking at this history when you're in a moment of trying to understand your own disconnection to food. Mm-hmm. So I'm curious about how you think about that. Like, how did understanding your ancestors' deeper connection to food help you think about your own personal disconnection?
2: Yeah, it gave me a sense of pride because I think for so long, specifically when I think about the systemic messages around Black food, there's so much negativity associated with Black food being unhealthy or Black food being bad. And so these were messages that I grew up hearing a lot about my particular cultural foods. And so I learned, especially when I got to college, to start to disconnect and distance myself from those foods. But when I was starting this process of reclaiming my own relationship to food and exploring, you know, where the disconnect happened, I started to notice, even as I was looking into my ancestors, this deeper pride of saying to myself, wow, like these are people who have went through the unimaginable and were able to carry these plants, to carry these roots with them through those experiences to this new land. And so it gave me a deeper sense of connection to food, even while I was still healing through these other bigger systemic conditions around feeling that my body was not good enough. Even as I was still healing through that, I was also pulling from this other level that was allowing for me to feel those areas of emptiness with something that was more powerful, with something that was more encouraging, with something that just gave me a deeper sense of self.
1: I'm curious to talk about the genetics piece of this. You mentioned that you did ancestry testing, which kind of gave you some of the raw information to understand where your family had been and where it planted roots. But there's also, I mean, a lot of emerging research about epigenetics and how kind of trauma can be transmitted genetically from generation to generation. So as you kind of put those things together, were there any links that you uncovered about how generational trauma might affect how disordered eating shows up in Black communities?
2: Absolutely. So epigenetics was something that I've always been interested in even before I got to grad school. And when I was a psychology undergrad major, one of the things that stood out to me was the study about mice. So there was a researcher who studied mice and their exposure to this scent called cherry blossom. And so what they found was that they created this negative association with the smell cherry blossom. And what they found was that that negative association that the grandparents had around cherry blossom showed up as well in their grandchildren. Hmm. And that was, you know, without the grandchildren having any exposure to negativity, it was solely once the grandchildren smelled that cherry blossom, they had that negative association. And they've done many studies outside of that to show that the experiences, for example, that our mothers have in the womb impact three generations forward, because we're also holding the eggs of our grandchildren. If that is what's happening, and we've done that study to prove that, what does that look like for folks who were enslaved? What does that look like for the nervous systems of those of us who never had the opportunity to receive therapy? What does that look like for those of us who are just now getting to this century after having all of those years of intergenerational and epigenetic trauma? One of the things I was studying was that during those times that a lot of us were significantly undernourished. So throughout the transatlantic, you know, folks were significantly undernourished. They were giving the bare minimum to eat. And then that continued throughout the plantation system. And then when, you know, we had systems like redlining that separated neighborhoods and created food deserts, that continued to happen too. And so it made me think, when we talk about health issues in Black communities, you know, we talk a lot about disparities, but where are these disparities truly coming from? Is it coming from that we have been significantly undernourished and also given poor access to food for generations and generations and generations, that then does contribute to health issues? Because we do know stress in the body leads to inflammation, and inflammation is a precursor to other chronic conditions, whether that is heart disease or diabetes or high blood pressure or hypertension. These conditions that we often see in higher rates in Black communities, and we often just look at the bodies of Black folks and say, oh, it's just because you're unhealthy. It's just because you're in a larger body. You just need to diet and exercise more. But when we look at the studies, what we see is that our communities have faced a lot of these markers for inflammation and trauma and stress that have been internalized for generations without receiving the adequate support that we need.
1: So as you're talking, I'm kind of imagining you, like I have these like three images of you. I have the you who is, you know, doing this deep dive research, trying to understand your ancestors. I have the you that is in clinic with folks and hearing stories from Black women that reflect some of your own experiences. And then I have the you that is trying to change your own personal relationship with food, given both of these other things. Like, is there a moment or a story where you feel like things started to gel together for you, where you were actually seeing and able to make shifts in your own relationship to food as you integrated all of this?
2: Yeah. After grad school, I actually worked in college counseling for 3 to 4 more years. And then I decided to leave and move to Washington, D.C. And I was living by myself. And that was the first time that I chose to date myself. I was single at the time. And a big part of that looked like creating more healthier routines for myself. And so getting more adequate sleep, waking up in the morning with meditation, being intentional about my yoga practice, and making sure that I was fully nourishing my body. And so in that experience, I took a lot of time to slow down. I took a lot of time to really tune in and get to the root of, what are the issues that I'm facing? And like, let me gain more self-awareness around how do I start to really shift, you know, the person that I am today to be the person that I want to be. And so it required for me to really slow down, to take my time, to notice those signals when my body said, I'm hungry, and not just like bypass those signals, but to really listen and say, I'm hungry in this moment. What do I need to get up and do right now? Do I have yogurt in the refrigerator? Am I like craving a yogurt? I need to go get my yogurt. do I need to cook? And at that time, I was using this food subscription, HelloFresh, which really saved my life because I wasn't like the best cook, but it gave me this introductory experience into really starting to like cook meals and, you know, have more adequate nourishment. And so I had a consistent practice of ordering from them every single week. And so it just created this opportunity for me to be in this deeper relationship to self. And I started to integrate all of these pieces from the research side, so this very academic, educational side, to the work I was doing with my clients, and then also my own personal journey. I was able to start to like weave those things together as I slowed down and started my own healing journey and got really serious about that.
1: I think one of the things that's so tricky about food and disordered eating is that food is everywhere. Eating is such a big part of how we engage with each other culturally. It's something we need to do every single day to survive. So while you're doing all of this deep work and creating these new rhythms for yourself, you're still in a lot of spaces where people are relating to food really differently. You tell some interesting stories in the book about this experience of sitting at a table with your girlfriends and kind of being aware of how you all are reading each other's bodies. And it's such a relatable scene because I think there is this, like, food is not just a solo thing. It's something that is shared and communal. So how, like, what was it like to kind of build this awareness in yourself, but then also be out in the world? Like, how did it shape your friendships and your ability to be with other people?
2: It really allowed for me to align with people who had shared values. And so around that time, I had already started to speak pretty vocally on social media about body positivity, about food justice, about anti-oppression. And so what I was finding is that I was already aligning with people who shared those similar values. And so I was kind of replacing, you know, some of the relationships that were a little bit more toxic for me, or even relationships that I had set boundaries around that were immovable to those boundaries. And so what I found is that when I would go out to these experiences, I was the example. And I think people were shocked and surprised to see how easy it looked for me. But I want to name and say it wasn't easy. Yeah. It wasn't easy to be the person who is countercultural, if you want to say. And I noticed for a lot of folks, I think they had this idea of me as being pretty radical. And so a lot of folks even started to distance themselves from me because they had this idea of me being this very radical anti-diet type of person.
1: Well, what was that like for you to kind of be on the receiving end of some of that distance?
2: Honestly, it was painful. Folks who did distance themselves from me, they didn't see also that it was beyond me taking on these new ideas. What I was doing was having this bigger mission for what does liberation and healing look like for all bodies. And so for me, it also felt like this kind of rejection around the work that I was doing, you know, around the choices that I was making. And so I've been working with myself around the grief and the pain around, you know, don't take it so personally. That's something I try to tell myself is don't take it so personally. Recognize that everybody's in their experience and journey. They're entitled to that. And they may come to this space and they may not, but you have to continue the journey that you're on. And I will say over the years, I've had a couple folks who have returned back to me and said, wow, like I read your book and it's inspired me. Or I've seen some shifts in the social media content of some of my friends who were once very much into diet culture. And I'm like, I don't even need the credit, but I will just say I'm noticing the things.
1: We're going to take a quick break. Then we'll jump into Alicia's practices for tuning out the noise of weight loss messaging. And we'll hear about how moving to Mexico has led her to reflect on what the U.S. can do better in eating disorder treatment. We'll be right back.
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0: This episode of Embodied discusses disordered eating. If you'd like to listen later, you can find this conversation in your podcast feed, wherever you like to listen.
1: This is Embodied. I'm Anita Rao. Alicia McCullough started the journey to healing from disordered eating almost a decade ago. But it's not over.
8: I want folks to know that when I talk about this work, I never talk about it as a space of arrival.
1: Alicia's personal work and professional career as a licensed mental health therapist led her to interrogate how systemic racism and generational trauma affect Black women's bodies. Digging deep into her own ancestral history and learning to reattune to her body's cues has helped her develop a new relationship with food. But she is still living, like we all are, in a culture with strict messaging around what a healthy body looks like. So I wanted to know how Alicia finds healing in this wider context.
8: I don't think that, you know, a part of us living this life is that we arrive at these perfect places. I think that we're always in progress. And even when we think we arrive, what I've noticed over time is that the next level or layer just opens up and you're like, okay, I have more work to do. And so for me, what I've experienced is that level of I have more work to do. And so even though I'm not consistently counting calories, I'm not, you know, monitoring my weight, what I have noticed is that as I've gotten older, that my body has shifted and changed. I have a lot of hormonal changes that, you know, are consistently happening. And, you know, my body responds to those things. And so then it's like, okay, what does my body need in this moment, you know, in order for me to feel nourished or in order for me to feel like I'm taking care of myself adequately? And so one of the things I think about is, especially dealing with a lot of hormonal changes, is that sometimes I'll be super hungry and I'm like, oh my goodness, I just ate. Like, why am I hungry again? What's going on? And then I realize, oh goodness, like my body's needing more food. But I might have that, you know, past perspective or that outdated script of, okay, you just ate, you just need to wait until dinner. And I really have to work through that and say, I shouldn't have to restrict myself. If my body's saying I'm hungry now, it's okay for me to identify what exactly is my body hungry for, firstly. And so it could be, okay, I want an apple or some grapes. It could be, I'm ready to get some pizza. Or it could be, you know, I'm really craving community and I really need to get on a call with one of my good friends and have a conversation. Or, you know, I really could use like a hug from my partner, you know, and so really getting clear around what is it that my body needs in this exact moment and then seeing if I can meet that need. And sometimes it's, you know, not available. Sometimes like my partner's not home or I'm not able to access a friend. And then it's saying, well, what's the deeper experience that I'm having? Loneliness? Okay, let's talk about the loneliness, right? Like, let's pull out the journal and write about what you're experiencing in this loneliness. What does loneliness feel like in your body? Where is it at? And what does that experience need in order for it to be felt and released? And so sometimes for me, that could be getting up and doing a movement activity, whether that's yoga or even in somatic therapy, we talk a lot about shaking out the body as a way of releasing emotions. And so sometimes it's shaking out the body. And then I finish that and I'm like, oh my God, that's exactly what I needed. And sometimes like I do that and I'm still like, I'm still hungry.
1: Yeah.
8: And I need to get some food.
1: Well, I mean, it's interesting, you know, to hear you talk about this, like building this intuition and being able to kind of listen to your body and learn your cues. And there is a whole movement we've talked about on the show about intuitive eating and how to kind of learn your body's signals. But that, I mean, the discussion of intuitive eating is also happening at the same time that there is a rise in weight loss drugs like Ozempic, which basically override a lot of your body's cues and kind of change the signals of how you're feeling in terms of
9: hunger and fullness. And there is a lot of new societal pressure around thinness because of Ozempic. So I'm like, how are you making sense of this idea of, like, what does it mean to listen to your body when now there are all of these drugs that eliminate hunger cues? And, like, how does that fit into this whole conversation?
2: Yeah. And I know those are super prevalent worldwide, but specifically in the United States, there's a lot of conversations on weight loss drugs. And I mean, even when I get on social media, a lot of, you know, folks that were originally a part of these like body positive or body liberation movements have now like significantly lost weight as a result of being on these medications. And so in a lot of ways, it's very discouraging to experience that and to see that. And at the same time, something I've been very mindful about and I feel very lucky is that I don't live in the States anymore. So I don't feel like the heavy impact of like those messages. And at the same time, because I'm still seeing it on social media, I'm very mindful of, as I'm seeing this post or as I'm seeing this person, what is happening in my body? Hmm. And so I have a practice now where as I'm scrolling social media, if I see something that's activating for me, I will pause and check in and say, okay, I saw this celebrity, for example, who once was, you know, a very strong advocate for our bodies being, you know, a space of love and acceptance, and they were in a larger body. And now, you know, they've shifted that because they are on, you know, this medication of Ozempic or something else. What's happening for me? And I'll notice, I'll say, I feel a sense of betrayal. And I sit with that and I'm like, well, why do you feel the betrayal? Like, you don't know this person. Like, why do you feel that? And it's like, what is that reminding you of? And I sit with it and I'm like, it reminds me, you know, of a time where, you know, I had a sense of solidarity with someone and they made me feel as if I was alone, or they made me feel as if they were not here for me when we were in the same fight together. And so, you know, I get to the root of it, but I also just want to name, outside of my own internal work, you know, we are in a system where Ozempic and these other weight loss drugs have just been so glorified in society. And so it can feel so easy for folks that are listening to say, well, the next time I'm at my doctor's office, I'm going to request to be on a med. You know, and I want folks to know, like, you know what your body needs and you know what feels good for your body. And I know there's so much pressure to have to change yourself, but you are perfect just the way you are. And you also have choice. And so you get to make the decisions that help you feel good in your body. And I think that's important to share, because even as I've been on this journey, I've moved away from this idea that if people don't believe the same way I believe, that they're a problem, and more into, this work is about creating choice and liberation. And so my goal is just to provide as much information as possible. And whatever folks decide to do with that information is totally their choice. Like, that's what I want folks to have, is just access to make the decisions that are best for them.
9: You mentioned that you no longer live in the United States. In 2024, you left the U.S. to move to Mexico. I'm curious about how moving to a new country has shaped your thinking around how eating disorders are talked about and treated in the United States.
2: Honestly, moving away have shifted everything for me in regards to my mindset about everything. But specifically when I talk about eating disorders or body image, I am lucky to live in an area that is on the beach. So I live in Playa del Carmen, Mexico. And everybody's walking around in bikinis. It doesn't matter what their body size is, what their shapes are. It's so hot that it would be irrational to wear anything else but that. And so most times when I'm seeing folks, it's bikinis or shorter skirts or dresses. And I see people in all body sizes and shapes just like proudly and confidently moving in their body and embracing themselves. And it's not like a culture of so much shame around, for example, in the States, or even the way I was raised, there was a lot of shame around like nakedness or the body just being seen in its like authentic expression. But when I go to like spas, or when I go to like, you know, different experiences like women's spas, like I think about that being the main thing, I'm always just seeing women walking around just freely. And it's like, okay, like you're just walking around freely and confident, and you're not feeling shame or hiding your body. And so it's encouraged me to also take up some of those values. It just feels like I'm not so like weighed down in the way that I felt in the States. And there's a lot of other factors that contribute to why I feel that way, especially as a Black woman living here. It just feels that I can just exist without the way that I look or my presentation being demonized or labeled as negative. I can just move through the world just as myself without all of these extra layers put onto me. And so that has been a space of freedom. And I'll also just name, when I do go to my providers here, I'm never like shamed for my weight. Like, yes, they take my weight and they write it down, but I'm never told like, oh, you're too big, or, you know, you need to lose weight. Like, it's just like a measurement that they take, but it's not like a part of the conversation necessarily. It's just like, you know, other parts of like, how are you feeling and what are you eating? Like, do you feel good about what you're eating? Let's do your blood work. If your blood work comes back well, that's great, you know? And so those are the type of conversations that we're having, and not so much about this like aesthetic component.
9: That's really interesting that you're naming changes that you're even seeing in the medical system, which is, you know, one part of this whole spectrum of how eating disorders are talked about and treated. And there's obviously so many, you know, ways that can look, but kind of from your vantage point, having had access to both of these healthcare systems, having had some space to reflect on how you've seen eating disorder treatment function in the U.S., what are some of the shifts that you'd like to see that you think would move toward a more healing model, going back to this idea of looking at really the causes of eating disorders and healing them both on an individual and systemic level?
2: So one of the things I think that we have to just have a widespread conversation about is that eating disorders don't have a look. And so I think once we debunk the idea that eating disorders, for example, are solely a white girl illness, particularly those who are in thin bodies, then we can really open up the conversation and see eating disorders or eating imbalances impact all bodies. And so I think we have to first start there. We also have to get into, you know, what are the symptoms? And so I've laid out throughout my book a lot of the ways that eating disorders present differently for Black folks, and how it's just really layered when we talk about things like, you know, our hair texture. Like earlier in our conversation, I was talking about getting perms, and I was getting perms in my hair because the hair texture that organically grows out of my hair is very curly. Hair was considered unruly and disorderly in society. And so what I felt the pressure to do since the age of 5 was to start getting perms to straighten my hair. My mom, you know, got me my first perm at 5 years old. And those are the conversations that I think are important to have as well, because I thought my hair was falling out because of the perms, but it was because I was under eating. But there's the link there, you know, between this idea of me trying to make myself feel more presentable or more in alignment with Westernized or Eurocentric culture by straightening my hair. And so that's a conversation too, is the ways in which we are consistently, especially for those of us who are Black, Indigenous, and people of color, we are consistently doing things in order to distance ourselves from our cultures and communities from a systemic level. And so I think the conversations in our offices also have to be, you know, tell me about what your experience is like being in your body. Tell me about your experience with your hair. Do you feel that, for example, you know, you are treated the same way as your lighter skin counterparts when we talk about the conversation of colorism? I think there's so many layers that Black communities are also experiencing on top of the food things that contribute to why we restrict our food, because we think, oh, well, one of the things I can do is change my body. I can't change my skin tone. I can't change my hair texture necessarily. I can't, you know, change, you know, my eye color or my nose shape or whatever the case might be, but I can do this. And so I think that's why there's this strong buy-in. And I think our providers have to be aware that there are these other systemic factors that are impacting our ability to be in our body, and start asking those questions. One, getting awareness of it, and then starting to ask those questions so we can have a holistic scope of what someone is experiencing when they come into our offices.
9: We started this conversation really rooted in your family's story and how that informed your relationship with food. We talked about your mom and your grandmother, their experiences of diets and dieting. I'm curious about the shifts that you've seen in your own family in terms of views on body and eating as you've gone on your own journey.
2: You know, it feels so inspiring that a big part of my journey wasn't to really like teach or talk down or convince anyone. It was just me living out my truth and, you know, really hoping that my truth resonated and allowed shifts to happen in other people. And so, you know, even with my own mom, what I love is that we can have conversations now where she will call me and say, I had a doctor's appointment today and my doctor, you know, said this thing to me about my weight, and I was able to speak up for myself. You know, that brings me so much joy when I hear her say that she spoke up for herself, or even when she tells me that she noticed something, you know, maybe in a coworker or a client who says something problematic about, you know, bodies or food. And she's like, yeah, that's exactly what you talked about in your book. And I'm like, yes, I'm glad that you noticed that. You know, so that feels really good for me. And I will say, and I just want to be transparent, that everyone's not on board. So, you know, everyone hasn't been on board, you know, so that feels really good for me. And I will say, and I just want to be transparent, that everyone's not on board. So, you know, everyone hasn't been on board.

0: age and in this, you know, billions of dollars of diet culture. So what makes you believe that? And is there an example from your own life that really grounds you in the belief that it is possible?
1: So as I said, you know, I'm still in the process of, there are times where thoughts come up of, you know, should I eat this or should I get another meal? But I don't think that is an indication of a lack of healing. I think that's actually an indication of healing. A big part of what I've learned through the years of studying the work of healing is that healing is not the absence of problems. It's not the absence of questions or doubts. Healing essentially is an opportunity for us to return back to ourselves with more awareness so that we can show up more wholly within our own bodies. I think we all can get to a place where we're more conscious about the relationship we have with our bodies, that we're asking our bodies more questions, and that we're listening more to our bodies more than we're just reacting. And so that's what I feel like is possible for a lot of us in relationship to our food, that we can slow down and we can have the conversations with ourselves of, what do I need in this moment? You know, is my body craving something? How do I meet that need? And if I'm not able to meet that need in this moment, can I have the conversation with my body, much like I would have with a child of, I'm not able to do this at this moment, but I will be able to go get this thing in maybe, you know, 30 minutes or a little bit later in the day. Is there something else we can do to meet the need while I'm not able to meet it in this moment? And so it's creating a relationship of trust with your body, where your body knows that, okay, I'm sending signals, you're listening, you're responding, I can trust you now. And that's the way I want folks to show up, is in this relationship of trusting and feeling a sense of more wholeness.
0: 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Today's episode was produced by Kaya Finlay and edited by Wilson Sayre. Nina Scott is our intern, Jenny Lawson, our technical director, and Amanda Magnus, our regular editor. This program is recorded at the American Tobacco Historic District. 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I'm Anita Rao.
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5: Hi, I'm Garvey Bailey, sitting in for Tom Power. Welcome to Q. As a young actor, Canadian filmmaker Megan Park didn't always feel completely comfortable. Now, as the one writing the scripts and doing the filmmaking, she has the opportunity to create a young adult world that feels much more authentic. Her latest YA series is called Sterling Point. It's set in cottage country, and it's a love letter to Canada. Start the boat. Megan's here to tell us about it. Plus, the band Kiwi Junior has been playing together for a decade, and their fan base just keeps growing. They've got new music on the way, and as per usual, the lyrics are witty and fun and nostalgic. Jeremy Goddett of Kiwi Junior is here to share some of it today on Q.

0: Live from NPR News in Washington, I'm Dan Ronan. Two media organizations are suing President Trump over his subscription service offering early access to his Truth Social post. NPR's Bobby Allen reports the suit claims the service violates the First Amendment, and they want a court to block it.
1: The Intercept.

0: You're listening to Q from CBC on public radio in the United States and across North America on Sirius XM 169. I'm Garby Bailey, sitting in for Tom Power. Megan Park is a Canadian writer and director who got her start in front of the camera, starring in different teen dramas. But something about those jobs never felt quite right. The dialogue didn't reflect what was going on in her real life or weren't things that she'd actually say. A lot of the time, it felt inauthentic or just plain wrong, and it left her feeling disconnected from the work. But instead of giving up on the genre altogether, she decided to carve out her own space within it. Megan's first two films, The Fallout and My Old Ass, both told teen stories in a very real way that didn't sugarcoat the realities of everyday life or shy away from the tough stuff. And those projects were both critically acclaimed. They won Megan a bunch of awards. They also set her down a new path, one dedicated to telling teen stories as authentically as possible. Her latest series is no different. Take a listen.
1: Oh, you can explain?
2: Yes.
1: Yeah. I would love for you to explain why you lied, why you know my grandfather's name, why you broke into my cottage and stole a photo of my dead mother. Why the here?
2: I guess okay, I can honestly explain.
1: Why did you steal a photo of my dead
2: because
1: mother?
2: Because she's my mother, too.
3: What did you just say?
2: She's my mother, too. And I don't know. I don't, know anything that's going on. But I think that we might be sisters.
0: It's called Sterling Point. It follows Annie Jacobson, a young girl who grew up in New York with her adoptive family. When her grandfather dies, she finds out she's inherited some land in Muskoka, cottage country in Ontario. She goes there and realizes she has a sister she never knew about. I'll leave it there so I don't spoil anything, but the show is filled with romance and twists and turns and, of course, family secrets. It's streaming right now on Prime Video. Megan Park joined me to talk about it, and I should mention in summer fashion, she was in her backyard, so you can actually hear some blue jays. I started the conversation by asking her where she got the idea for this show because I'd heard it came to her as she was falling asleep.
4: I feel like the best thinking moments for me are A, when I'm trying to fall asleep, B, when I'm driving, and when I'm in the bath, because it's like when I'm not looking at my phone. Funny
0: same.
4: Enough,
0: you yeah, know,
4: like
0: yeah.
4: Putting the phone down, your brain just starts working. But yeah, I think my mom was adopted and always felt very strongly that she never wanted to know her quote unquote biological family, felt very loved and accepted by her adoptive family, and just felt like her family was her family. And a lot of the times, even people that I knew, they'd be like, doesn't that drive you crazy? Like, don't you just want to know? There might be people out there. And it didn't. And I hadn't really seen that side of sort of the adoption perspective through a young person before. And it's totally valid, just as much as wanting to seek out people is valid. So it was an interesting conversation and interesting to explore it through the lives of these young people versus, you know, the adults, which I feel like it's normally...
0: Yeah,
4: it's normally
0: exactly.
4: Disgusted.
0: It's
4: yeah.
0: through their lens. I think it's really interesting your mom's story because, like you said, you get to you got to sort of think about her perspective in writing this story. What did you want to make sure you got right, or maybe think about differently in presenting this story? That I mean, the adoption story is very much woven into the narrative, so we can't. It's not just a byline of the series. What did you want to get right about it? What did you want to make sure that the audience wasn't skewing about the idea?
4: Well, early on, we actually talked to a lot of. It seems like my mom, you know, her generation, she was born in the 50s. There was a lot more adoption back then. You know, it just seemed like a more prevalent thing. So I know a lot of people who have parents that are adopted, and my dad's sister was adopted. It just seems like a you know, more common thing. But again, I really just wanted to make the people who were adopted and felt totally fine with that fact and never felt like they needed to know more feel seen. Mm-hmm. And I also wanted, it was interesting to me, and now I guess I can say spoilers because the show is out, but how sort of once Ramona and Annie find out some more biological revelations about who's actually blood related, Annie never thought about blood relation before. Like, her mom is her mom. Right. you know, the Ramona is her sister. Ramona feels differently at the beginning, but then by the end, when she finds out that, you know, who her Ramona's biological father is, it makes her feel for the first time ever like the adopted one, which is also an interesting narrative. And then she has a twin brother, which is a bit tricky, who feels differently about his search for answers. So I wanted just anyone who felt adopted or was close to adoption, there's so many different perspectives and POVs on it within the show. So just to feel seen by one of them.
0: Yeah, for sure. So this is now your second project in a row that is shot and set in Muskoka, a place that if you live in Ontario, it's just close to your heart, has to be.
4: I was going to wear my Muskoka hat that I wear all the
0: nice.
4: Time.
0: Well, tell me about that. Tell me about your connection to the country and to that area. Did you spend a lot of time there as a kid? Were you a cottager? And also, I have to say that the way it was shot is quite beautiful.
4: Thank you. It felt like being there.
0: It was really gorgeous. Tell me about your connection to Muskoka and that area.
4: It's very nostalgic for me. I definitely spent summers there. We were cottagers. I went to a summer camp on an island up there when I was older. So I have just the fondest memories. And honestly, moving away and then I moved to LA for many, many years. And then when I would come back and go up there, I was like, oh, wait, this was not just like a childhood sort of through that lens. This really is the most beautiful place. I love it so much. It just has such a timeless feel. And with Mild Ass, funny enough, we'd never really named it as Muskoka. It was just sort of supposed to be this like ambiguously nostalgic, beautiful, the dream childhood setting and dream childhood home, at least for me. And then with the show, it was kind of, again, a bit of an accident. We wanted it to be a summer show. I am just always trying to set things in Canada about Canadians because I'm Canadian and like, why not?
0: Of course.
4: I want there to be more of that. So I knew I wanted it to take place in Canada. And then it was sort of like, wait a second, if we go back to Muskoka, we can actually sort of name it for Muskoka and also really get into sort of some of the real things that are happening up there. And it's obviously changed so much since the 90s when I would go there as a kid. And there's a lot of, there was just, you know, a big Cottage Life article about some of the things going on with people tearing down, you know, the trees and the land to build these huge mega mansions and people not being able to hold on to their family cottages. And so it's an interesting dynamic that's happening up there right now. So that's one of the things I say, if we had a season two, it would be interesting to dig deeper into that a little bit because we didn't have as much time. But certainly that whole dynamic in the show of the locals and sort of the summer visitors, the people who have these mansions that just sit empty all year and the people who can't stay and enjoy their cottage all summer because they have to rent it out to be able to afford to keep it. So there's a lot there to mine for sure.
0: Yeah.
4: For the positive, hopefully.
0: For sure. And I think for those that are kind of the outside looking in that haven't had the Muskoka experience, it does feel like for Ontarians, I'm going to speak to Ontario. I'm speaking to all of Canada, but for people that live in Ontario, it is a part of the Canadian experience. And I do feel that you did a really beautiful job of making Canada front and center, but not in a I'm going to bang you over the head with beaver tails and maple syrup kind of way.
4: Totally.
0: Which was so refreshing to see that it was just a location that just happened to have its own quirks.
4: Yeah. Well, growing up watching shows, I would always think like, I mean, culturally, there obviously are some differences, but you know, it's not that drastic. And I was like, why aren't there more shows that are just like, you know, the OC or Gossip Girl, but set in Toronto or, you know, it's similar. And I obviously watched a lot of American shows growing up, but yeah, it's really thrilling for me when I get to see Canada as Canada and not to have to correct Canadian accents, make them sound American.
0: Yeah.
4: That was a pure joy. And yeah, showcase the country for how beautiful it really is really fun. And also we got to have a bunch of little teehees and poke fun at Americans in the most loving way. Like when Annie doesn't know how long it takes to fly to Toronto. I've actually had that conversation with so many people. They're like, wait, what? It's like an hour of flight. And I'm like, yeah, it's not far.
0: Yeah.
4: So there's a lot, you know, and you know, bless their hearts. Like it's always, I love Americans and my daughter's half American. So, but yeah, it was a fun chance to do that as well.
0: You are doing a lot for Canadian and American relations. So thank you. Thank you for your service.
4: I'm trying my best.
0: I'm Garby Bailey. 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
0: I'm Garvey Bailey. You're listening to Q. You're in the middle of my conversation with a Canadian writer and director, Megan Park. Her new series is aimed at young adults, and it's called Sterling Point. But before Megan started making her own movies and TV shows, she was an actor herself in her teens and early 20s, involved in this world of young adult TV. And as you'll hear, that experience wasn't always perfect. That's where we pick up. You said as a young actor, a lot of the time you were saying words and the scenarios that didn't necessarily feel very authentic to the actual experiences of a young person. Can you tell me about that and give me an example? And then we can talk about how you wanted to shift that.
4: Yeah.
0: But what was happening?
4: I mean, I think it was exactly that. And I also think that... It felt like there was this mentality, and I could be wrong because I wasn't behind the scenes back then, but it was like, oh, we can kind of just like make stuff that isn't very good and not high quality because young people just, it doesn't matter to them. Like they'll just watch whatever. And a lot of times it felt like it was like, stand on your mark, learn the words exactly as it was. No, there was not a lot of creativity. There wasn't a lot of say. And it was just sort of like, be quiet and do what we tell you to do. It just wasn't very creative or collaborative, I would say. Mm-hmm. And I think times have changed, obviously, a lot. People take young people more seriously now and realize that they have elevated taste. And I'm such a millennial, so it was, you know, working in TV in the early 2000s was a very different time. But again, Josh Schwartz and Stephanie Savage, who co-show on the show with me, they were one of the few original people, I think, of that time to really make elevated, interesting things for young people, which is why The OC and Gossip Girl were so popular. But I certainly felt like in my experiences, I felt like they were just kind of like, who cares? Kids are going to watch it. It doesn't need to be like amazing, whatever, who cares? And I really feel like that's doing a disservice to, everybody, but especially young people. Like they are... I think this generation, Gen Z, is so misunderstood. I find them to be so, so incredibly wise beyond their years and smart and clinically nostalgic and kind. And so I really kind of made it my mission, I guess, to rewrite history a little bit, to go back, given this opportunity to create a show for young people. I was like, how can I make it really realistic for them and also layered and nuanced and talking about important things, but also have that fun that we love about YA shows. Everybody loves sort of like the nostalgia and the first and the love triangles. Of course, we all kind of want to turn off our minds a little bit and go back, you know, to an easier, smaller world. But there's no reason that it has to be all fluff. Yeah. It can have depth and it can have incredible performances and be shot beautifully. So yeah, that was sort of my North Star with making the show.
0: Yeah, the approach feels... like a truly authentic representation of the way, even the way that the kids talked, the young folks spoke to each other. I know that you touched on some of those things, but is there specific examples of things that that really in your mind you were like, you know what, this didn't work for me when I was in front of the camera. I'm going to make sure this works for me this time around.
4: A lot of things. There's a lot of things too that seem small, like they don't matter, but it actually, as an actor, especially as a young actor, and I was their age when I was working, so I feel especially sort of, I understand the vulnerability of being a young actor, but like having a really strong say in what you're wearing. Oh, I think yeah. I never felt like that. And I felt uncomfortable and not cool if I was supposed to feel cool. So it's like you have these young people, they know their characters, they know what's cool. Like, you know what I mean? So having them have a lot of say in collaboration with the costume designer, Marisha Schwartz, who was amazing and was so collaborative with them. And also like their makeup. A lot of times it was like, they wore little to no makeup because I'm like, guys, it's in cottage country. And they were down to do that. But also, you know, creating an environment. I hate hierarchies on sets. Like, I think it's really weird and gross. And so it was really trying to make it feel like a warm family environment where these, I keep calling them kids, they're not kids, but these young adults could feel like they could approach me or Josh or Steph or the producers. And if they had an idea or an opinion or a thought about it, that it was accepted, whether or not it ended up in the final thing or not, but just a really collaborative space to have an opinion. I think that really just changes the whole environment. Like the kids were just so supportive of each other and kind to each other and wanted the best from it. And it's just, yeah, it makes it feel like a team effort as opposed to just like, these are the, you know, the big bosses and we're like, we don't have no say in anything. So just to kind of equalize everything.
0: Yeah.
4: And also I constantly tell them, I'm like, guys, I'm a millennial, educate me. Would you say this? Am I allowed to say lit? Okay, no, I'm not. Good to know. Good to know.
0: Man, I am making a note on that right now.
4: I think it's done. I learned
0: it's
4: a new
0: over.
4: Word today.
0: What's the word that you learned?
4: Chopped today. I learned chopped, which apparently is like when someone's like not as hot.
0: Oh.
4: Like they're
0: chopped. Just chopped? Oh, okay.
4: I guess.
0: I'm making notes because I don't know. Because it changes every 5 seconds. I have no idea.
4: Well, that's the thing too, is like we did have like, I mean, naturally as the kids were improvising, some of those sort of expressions and like the sayings would come out and stuff. But also we were not trying to insert so much slang.
0: Sure.
4: We wanted it to feel great and sick and just make it feel like humans that were, you know. Yeah.
0: You went on to direct, after your acting career, you went on to start directing, which is quite a shift. The Fallout, your follow-up was called My Old Ass, which you mentioned, which I'm hoping we can talk about a little bit more. It follows this 18-year-old girl who takes mushrooms and is visited by her older self, who gives her some advice. And one of the themes of the film is nostalgia. And the passing of time. And I've heard you talk about how you weren't always a nostalgic person, but something in you changed when you became a mom. Let's talk about it.
4: I feel like I look back at the time before I had my kids and I'm like, what was I doing? Like, and time seemed like just, I never thought about it. It just didn't seem to exist. It was like, oh, it's been 4 years, whatever. And it was like, as soon as I had my daughter and then my son, it was like time became like my only enemy, you know? It was just sort of like, why they do change so much every day. And it definitely made me, that's my biggest anxiety now, is even just as a working mom, you know, the time I'm away from them, it's like the moments that you miss. It's it's really, 100% I was thinking about the old ass version when I was writing that movie. Like, yes, it was told through the lens of, you know, Maisie Sella, who was 18 in the film, but I was really like inspired by this idea of, just how quickly, and the scene with the mom and Maisie, where they're talking about rocking her to sleep for the final time, that was like a direct, that was just straight up from my life. That scene is like probably of all the things I've ever made, that scene is the most personal to me of everything that I've ever made. So it was definitely, there was a lot of nostalgia. But yeah, now all of a sudden every day I'm just like, oh, it's August. It's August. They're going to go back to school. And she's going to, I only have a few more weeks of summer with them. Like, it's just time is so prevalent to me.
0: Yeah.
4: So my relationship with it has changed dramatically.
0: I wonder if it has changed the way that you approach work, though, as well. Because it feels like, I know for me, when I became a mom, I feel like I became more efficient with work. That work became like, okay, I got this window. Go.
4: Yeah.
0: And before I was like, maybe I'll go to the beach today, you know?
4: I know. It's so funny. I kind of became, I mean, the day I went in to have my daughter was the day the Fallout got greenlit.
0: Wow.
4: So the crazy thing is like, I became a mother the same time I made this massive career shift. And I mean, my career now is much more, I never had this success as an actor. I was not a very good actor, but it did lead me to where I am now, which is where I feel the most at home. But it is funny because even in those early days, before I had my daughter when I was testing. It's like, if I'm going to write, I need to light a candle, maybe have a long bath, you know, have the window open. And now I'm just like, oh, I've got 15 minutes. Let me pound out 30 pages really fast. Like I just, you become incredibly efficient. It's wild.
0: Right. Well, thank you for taking us into the YA space with your latest, and look forward to your next.
4: Thank you.
0: And enjoy your backyard. It looks and
4: thank you.
0: Really
4: now that the
0: nice.
4: Rain has stopped. Yeah, we've got swimming lessons this afternoon. We got piano. We're
0: oh
4: in it.
0: Gosh.
4: We're in summer vacation mode. So I'll get back to it.
0: Oh my gosh! Bang out those 15 minutes, girl. Whenever you can. Like
4: I will.
0: Do your best. Do your best.
4: Thank you so much for having me.
0: Megan Park's new series is called Sterling Point, and it's out now on Prime Video. Today, one of the most iconic R&B singers released his debut album. On it was a tune that, to this very day, fills the dance floor from weddings to clubs to street corners. I say street corners because just yesterday, I stood at a street corner and blasting from a store speaker was this very song. You know what? I had to move. I had to sing along on the street. Please don't judge me. It turns out a group of women in a car passing by also heard the song and they had to move and sing along. So we were just all singing along together. And I kid you not, I looked to my right and another woman was grooving and singing along. It was an instant dance party. It was magical. This is Luther Vandross with Never Too Much from his debut solo album of the same name, released on this day, August 12th, 45 years ago. Let's go.

0: from his debut album of the same name, that is Luther Vandross with Never Too Much. That album was released 45 years ago today. Still to come on Q, where do you get your inspiration? For Jeremy Gaudet, the lead singer of the band Kiwi Jr., the inspiration for their latest song came as he was getting into a true crime show. Jeremy is a massive fan of Dateline, and after this, he'll tell you how one of those stories turned into their new song. I'm Garvey Bailey, more Q after this.
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0: I'm Garvey Bailey, and for Tom Power, you're listening to Q. When you listen to a new song, how much attention do you give to the lyrics? Like, are you noticing the melody first, or are you scratching your head trying to figure out what the song is really about? Well, the band Kiwi Jr. pays pretty close attention to their lyrics, and it's garnered them high praise. They seem to find inspiration anywhere, from Barnside Wi-Fi passwords, true story, to teens hopping the Windsor border just to drink, offering witty insights on how they see the world.

0: That's a title track from Kiwi Jr.'s upcoming album, Blowin' Up, that comes out on Friday. And before the release, the band's lead singer and lyricist, Jeremy Gaudet, dropped by the Q Studio to talk about where he finds his inspiration and how one of their songs ended up taking a left turn into true crime territory. Here's our conversation. Hey, Jeremy.
1: Hey.
0: How are you?
1: I'm okay. Thanks for having me.
0: I'm glad that you're here. How does it feel to have your fourth album on its way?
1: It feels crazy.
0: Does it?
1: Yeah. You know, third album, it was kind of like, wow, I can't believe we've made three albums, you know, but four is like getting into veteran territory.
0: Is it really? Does it feel like that? Like a little bit, pinch me, a little bit like, oh, I'm doing this for real now.
1: We've been a band for 10 years now.
0: Wow. A decade's worth.
1: Yeah, so it's hard to believe that.
0: Yeah. Is there the same kind of nerves in that fourth album as there are in 2, 3? I know that sophomore, 2, nerves. 3, still nerves.
1: Well, this album, we didn't have a deadline or anything. We were really working on our own schedule, our own timeline.
0: Yeah.
1: Which definitely helps. You know, there's no rush to, like, get things out the door at all. So that kind of, you know, provided us with a little bit of almost motivation to just make sure that we got things right. And it just wasn't rushed, and it was pretty relaxed, which was nice.
0: And it's nice. Like, I mean, after 10 years together, it must feel a little bit more relaxed. Like, it must feel like, okay, we know each other pretty well at this point.
1: Yeah.
0: Yeah.
1: Yeah, a lot of hotel rooms and
0: a lot of buses,
1: Dodge Caravans,
0: tour buses. Like, yeah, all those. The song we're about to listen to is basically a story, and I love when a song tells me a story. It's great. Its narrative feels cinematic, so I just want you to just break down the story that you wanted to tell with
1: sure.
0: this one.
1: Sure. Well, I listen to a lot of true crime podcasts.
0: I could tell.
1: Yeah,
0: I
1: right.
0: knew it.
1: You know, I love Dateline and all that stuff.
0: Oh, no.
1: Yeah.
0: They drop on Fridays. I love it, too.
1: Yeah. So, you know, I wouldn't be the first person to write a song about true crime or anything like that. But with this song, I wanted to write about, like, a podcast host. So the song is, yeah, a podcast host who moves to a small town to investigate a cold case there, you know, an unsolved murder. And they bring along their teenage kid. And the song really takes place from the teenager's perspective about being stuck in this small town while their parent is doing something that they don't quite understand. And, you know, growing up in PEI, there were times, you know, living in a more or less small town, Charlottetown, you know, it's mm-hmm. a capital city, but it's pretty
0: sure.
1: small.
0: Yeah.
1: Where you kind of feel a little bit isolated from, you know, the rest of the country or the rest of the world. And there are times, you know, I remember thinking like that my life was almost like an imitation of an imitation or a copy of a copy kind of thing. There was this distance between where I was and the rest of the world. And in this song, you know, it's a photo of a reenactment is kind of what I'm

0: It captures all of that so well. And the fact that there's such a rich backstory of what's happening in this young person's life that is just laid out. And you're doing it all in 4 minutes.
1: It moves pretty quick.
0: It moves pretty quickly. I know that musicians in general, I mean, the ideas come in all different ways. You do a lot of the writing, lyrically for sure, for the band. So I'm wondering what triggers these ideas. Is it just watching Dateline and you're like, I think I should write a story about this? What is triggering, what triggers the songs that you write, especially on this new album?
1: Well, I can't sit down and say, okay, I'm going to write a song right now and just start thinking of ideas.
0: That's not what happens.
1: No, I'll be walking my dog down the street, listening to a podcast or, you know, see something on the street, and I'll just have to take out my phone or a little notebook and just write down an idea really, really quickly. And I might not know what it's going to turn into, whether it's a song title or a line or just kind of an image or something.
0: Mm-hmm.
1: But then, you know, later when I'm jamming with the band, if we're working on something, I might have the idea like, oh yeah, what was that thing I wrote down last week? And that's how it sort of takes shape.
0: Right. So you're a jot it down in your notes app or whatever, not a notebook guy?
1: I have both, but okay. You know, usually the phone is always there,
0: handy.
1: You know, if I don't have the notebook, but
0: yeah. It's right
1: my
0: there.
1: My notes app is a mess.
0: Is it? Mine too. If I was to try to find something right now, forget it. There was a recipe that I saw and it was, I will never see it again. I'm wondering about photos of a reenactment. Was it one of those scribbled down little notes? Do you remember?
1: You know, I don't even remember, but it probably was, yeah. I probably saw, you know, a cop on a horse and then was thinking about, you know, the pageantry and circumstances of something like that. And then it kind of eventually led me to think about Civil War reenactments or something. I have no idea. That would be my best
0: guess.
1: That
0: is wild where your brain just went there.
1: That's how it happens,
0: you know? I can see how it's happening. I'm watching it like in real time. Well, as you mentioned, all the members of your band, you guys are all from Charlottetown, PEI, but you started the band really in Toronto, right?
1: Yeah, exactly. Yeah.
0: Okay. So you grew up in this small town. How much of that experience, because in the video for this tune, I was transported back to my small town. Like all of the images were just like, oh, there we are at the curling rink on a Friday night. Why not? Why wouldn't we be? All of these little snippets, and it feels nostalgic, but it feels very true to who small town folks are. I wonder how much you draw into that that growing up in these tunes.
1: Yeah, well, as far as the video goes, you know, that's all in the music video director's hands. That's
0: okay.
1: Jolie from K Records, who came to Toronto to shoot that. And those were just some scenes that, you know, we thought on Super 8 camera would kind of capture some kind of nostalgia or something. Like you said, the curling rink and the beach and train tracks and things like that, you know, occupies a certain feeling whenever you see images like that.
0: Mm-hmm. 'Cause the images and the song, they do meld together beautifully. But when I listen to the song by itself, there are snapshots myself that it just conjures up, which is a kind of talent in songwriting that, I don't know. I wonder where that comes from, that ability to write that thing in that succinct way, because it's shorter than a short story.
1: Mm.
0: It's not a novel, but there is a beginning, middle, and end.
1: Yeah. Well, you know, I guess I read a lot of poetry, and, you know, I guess that's the closest thing that, you know, I wouldn't call myself a poet by any means. I think that's something different entirely. But yeah, I guess, you know, trying to be evocative with language in kind of the same way as poets do is something that I strive for.
0: Yeah, yeah. Photos of the reenactment, are there lines in there that particularly jump out to you as lines that are favorites or evocative to something, or that were like, yeah, Jeremy, well done. You nailed it there.
1: Oh, I don't want to pat myself on the back.
0: Okay,
1: too
0: don't
1: much,
0: pat yourself on the back. But is there any? Are there lyrics in that song that that you feel particularly drawn to?
1: Well, there's one line I quite like. You know, I work as a librarian.
0: I did not know that.
1: Yeah, that's my normal job. And
0: here in Toronto?
1: I do. Yeah. Yeah.
0: Okay. I'm not gonna out you on the branch.
1: Yeah. No. Let's leave that.
0: Let's leave that. Oh, that is so cool.
1: Yeah, and there's a line in the song, I can't think of it off the top of my head, but where it says drinking water out of a paper cone in the library doing research. And, you know, a lot of libraries have those paper cones, and I was pleased to be able to just shoehorn that in somewhere.
0: That's perfect. Do they have those paper cones so that you are not encouraged to take the water towards the books? Because you can't put the cone down anywhere.
1: I think they just don't want you setting it down.
0: They don't want you to put it down.
1: All, yeah.
0: They don't want you to put it down. I'm learning so much about the library and this music. I would love to get to this tune. Like, we need to play it. We've been talking about it. Could you introduce it for me?
1: Yeah, well, I'm Jeremy from Kiwi Junior, and this is our song, Photos of the Reenactment.

0: Photos of the Reenactment by Kiwi Jr. Before that, you heard my conversation with Jeremy Gaudet from the band. Their new album, Blowing Up, comes out on Friday.
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0: peace.
1: Have you ever felt caught between the person you are in private, in the quiet moments with your family, and the person you're trying to be in public? That feeling is at the heart of Bait, a new series from actor and rapper Riz Ahmed. If you don't know Riz, he's an Oscar and Emmy winner, best known for his roles in the movie Sound of Metal and the TV show The Night Of. He's also a rapper, performing under the name Riz MC and part of the group Sweatshop Boys. In the show Bait, Riz plays Shah Latif, a struggling actor from London whose life starts to unravel after he lands an audition to be the next James Bond. It's not autobiographical, but Riz says a lot of it is drawn from his own life. Riz, too, was raised in London to Pakistani immigrant parents. During the weeks he studied Shakespeare, on the weekends he was taking part in the underground battle rap circuits. That duality runs through everything he does. And he spoke a bit about this in conversation with Tom Power, starting with what James Bond means to the character he plays.
2: For our show, it was less about playing James Bond and more about a projection of what James Bond means for our character, Shah Latif. You know, in his mind, James Bond is this thing that is both aspirational and terrifying. It's everything he wants to be, but in becoming it, he might lose himself. It was a lot of fun, kind of, I guess, playing with our version of that, where James Bond is simultaneously a hero and a villain.
3: What would be the trick to a good James Bond archetype, sort of tuxedo adjusting?
2: It's all about a suit, man. Well, it's interesting because that suit is almost like body armor. You know, you hold and carry yourself in a different way if you're wearing a suit, particularly a tux. Having those cufflinks, making sure they're fully exposed in the right way, it does lead you to kind of carry yourself differently. I remember Johnny Depp talking about when he did Sweeney Todd, that when he had the barber's kind of blade in his hand, the effects of that would ripple through his whole body. You know, he's suddenly moving his hand differently and his arm differently, and now he's moving his whole body differently. So it's kind of interesting, I think, how your environment and what you're wearing can kind of like change the whole energy.
3: But like you said, it's less about James Bond and more what James Bond symbolizes. Your character is an actor who has the opportunity to audition to be James Bond, sort of blows the audition, but through the jigs and the reels, ends up becoming in contention for the role, and how that ripples throughout his family and how it sort of reflects why he wants to be an actor and what he really wants in the first place.
4: Shah, are you going to be the next James Bond?
5: What?
4: Wait, it might be cut.
5: Can I have a look at that?
4: No, it's legit. Oh my god, what's Bond, Judge? This is crazy. Wait, chill, man.
6: Check the website, it's BBC, we can't trust it.
7: Greg Daniel Morgan.
3: What you said there is James Bond is a symbol of aspiration. I think I understand that. Like, I think to a lot of people, especially in Britain, he's the kind of the ultimate model of success to a certain kind of person. But you say he's a symbol of aspiration and also of your character abandoning himself. What do you mean by that?
2: I think sometimes in life we can be so focused on where we're trying to get to, we can forget where we're from. We can lose ourselves in the process. And sometimes we're trying to do things for our family, the people we love, our community. Those things take us away from them. Sometimes it'd be more useful to them just to be present. That split, that pull that we all feel is a real one, you know? And that's not just true for actors or performers. That's everyone. I mean, you're saying, you know, we both got young kids. It's like you feel that pull between wanting to be at home and wanting to go and provide for the people at home. And the irony is you need to leave to provide, but providing means you're not present. And so really, I guess the show is about family and ambition and self-love, right? And how far we will travel from ourselves to go looking for love in all the wrong places.
3: How much of this story that you're telling me about my public, you know, the interest in the public self versus the private self comes from your own public and privateness?
2: Massively. I mean, you're right. Like, I hope people don't think this is a story about an actor or Hollywood. It's really not. It's just using that as a way into this more universal feeling that you mentioned, how we're all always performing and auditioning a public version of ourselves. That really happened for me a lot more after I did The Night Of and I did Star Wars Rogue One. I started getting stopped a bit more, started becoming a bit more recognizable to people. And I guess there was a projection of me that I'd be somewhere in a yacht with Han Solo. But the reality was, you know, your washing machine's broken down and so you don't have any clean clothes to wear when you go to the supermarket with your laundry bag. And you dress so crazy, they think you're a shoplifter. And this all happened to me the same week.
3: That really happened, right? You got banned from a supermarket the same week you got Star Wars, is that right?
2: Yeah, they were like, this guy's a crazy shoplifter. And I guess it's just a kind of funny example. I mean, and that never ends, you know? I guess the first interview I did for this show, I was doing it with GQ magazine and I did it in a parked car. I was late to pick up my kid from nursery. The traffic warden shows up and says, you're going to move, you're double parked. I try and continue the interview while maneuvering my car. I hit another car. I still don't stop the interview because I'm so embarrassed. So I'm trying to continue the interview with GQ whilst negotiating an insurance claim with a very angry, very large man whose Mercedes I've just hit. It's like, you can't really make this up. And so we're all doing this. We're all kind of wearing this mask where we're put together and professional adults, but we're like all messy and chaotic and vulnerable, you know? And someone once told me, particularly around that time when I felt like, man, I feel like people see me this way or I should be this thing. So I'm going to act like this thing, but actually I'm still just me. Someone said, you know, the gap between your public and private self is how much shame you carry. I thought there's a lot of truth in that. You know, I either need to get therapy or I'm going to make a TV show about it. And I think the only way through shame is laughter. And so this is that, you know, this is about a character who has to lose his shame, who has to try and work out what he's going to do with that gap between who he is and how he wants to be seen. And I guess it's making a show is my way of doing that as well. It's my way of trying to close that gap between my public and private self and put it all out there, put out stuff that's quite embarrassing. A lot of stuff in the show actually happened to me.
3: Like what?
2: I mean, my character has a panic attack at the end of episode one, Kentish Town Forum and famous North London music venue. That happened to me as I was supporting Wu-Tang Clan on stage in concert. Wu-Tang were 2 hours late. I stepped out on stage. 5,000 people start booing. I quickly pull up the trap, do an a cappella, try and quickly win them over. The boos turn to one round of applause and I bounce. Shortest set I've ever done, 2.5 minutes. And I had a panic attack in that alleyway, bursting out of that stage. My character gets jumped in episode three when he's a kid. I got jumped on that staircase in that park behind my parents' house where we filmed it. The same shop we go to buy sweets on Eid. That's the same shop we used to go to. MI5 have approached me, Riz, 3 times in my life since becoming an actor, saying, would you like to work with us? We can help your career. You can help us with some messaging. That's also in the show.
3: What? So,
2: yeah, that's happened to me several times. So there's loads of things that are in the show that are drawn from my life, not because I'm trying to do a biopic, but because I figured, man, if I'm going to make a show about someone who has to learn to take off the mask, I've got to do that. You know, I've got to make something feel messy and just honest. I've got to be as honest as possible. Otherwise, it's going to feel like I'm self-pathologizing or in some kind of way.
3: I understand. I love that you got recruited for the big spy agency. That's wild to me.
2: I didn't meet with them. I refused to meet them.
3: But I love that they were interested in you. I find that.
2: Yeah. For the real life intelligence agencies, they've picked their man. Yeah. I am the next Bond.
3: This whole time, this is all a ruse against me. Though it does remind me of this thing I heard you say in an interview one time that, and I'll get you to finish it. It was Jordan Peele while he was making Get Out, the filmmaker. And you heard him say that being black in America is like living in a horror movie, and Get Out was a horror movie. And you said, and you had a line back to that. Do you remember what it was?
2: Yeah, I said being brown in the West is like being stuck in a spy thriller. And that was one of our founding kind of concepts at the start of the writer's room, at the start of the whole project. It was like, how do I infuse this show with a sense of paranoia and almost clothe it in the genre of the spy thriller? Because, yeah, I kind of feel like that sense of being watched, that sense of being looked at but not really seen, that sense of not knowing who you can trust, of being a person of interest, of not showing where you belong and what your allegiances are, those are part of, you know, a lot of people's lived reality, day-to-day reality. You know, the characters I'm portraying, the family, the community, that's very relatable stuff. And that's why, actually, every time we enter a different neighborhood in the show, we put up the name of that neighborhood on screen. So in giant letters, it'll say Wembley, mm-hmm. or Brick Lane, Kentish Town, all these London neighborhoods. And the reason for that is because in a Bond movie, it says somewhere in the Caribbean. right? It'll be like Mexico City. And I wanted to put our neighborhoods on the plinth. I wanted to elevate them to the stakes and the grandeur of those exotic Bond locations. Because in my mind, we're already living in a spy thriller, man. That's also another reason why the Bond of it all felt like, it just felt emotionally true.

from the soundtrack to the TV show Bait. That is Anish Kumar and Aruj Aftab with their version of the Eurythmics classic, Sweet Dreams, produced by Riz Ahmed. Before that, you heard a bit of Tom's conversation with Riz Ahmed. For his work in Bait, Riz is nominated for an Emmy for Outstanding Lead Actor in a Limited or Anthology Series or Movie. And that is it for Q today. Tomorrow on the show, husband and wife roots rock duo Whitehorse have been playing music together for over a decade. They are currently having a ball as the backup band for Sarah McLachlan. They'll tell you about touring with Canadian legends and what it means to come full circle as a family band, 15 years since they started playing music together. If you want to get in touch with the show, Q@cbc.ca is the best way to do that. I'm Garby Bailey, sitting in for Tom Power. Catch you next time.

0: Thanks for spending part of your Wednesday evening with us on KJZZ 91.5, on air, online, and on your phone. We've got the BBC World Service coming up next. 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
2: Hello and welcome to Newsday on the BBC World Service with Catherine Berahanga in Nairobi and James Cotnell in London.
3: A stark warning from the World Health Organization, which says the current outbreak of Ebola challenging the Democratic Republic of Congo is on course to become the biggest ever.
2: So, what went wrong with the initial response to contain the disease when it emerged back in May? We'll speak to the head of the Africa Centers for Disease Control.
3: Israel is to send a battalion to the occupied West Bank in response to the activities of Israeli settlers who have besieged a Palestinian village.
2: We'll look at reports that Josh Kushner, the brother of President Trump's son-in-law and the former head of Disney, are teaming up to buy the NBA super team, the Los Angeles Lakers, for, get this, $12.5 billion. That's coming up after the latest world news.
4: BBC News with Moira Alderson. Israel's army says it's rushing hundreds of soldiers to the occupied West Bank after it failed to dislodge Israeli settlers who've besieged a Palestinian village. An attempt at removing the settlers on Wednesday was unsuccessful as clashes with troops led to a riot. Yolande Nell is in Jerusalem.
5: The Israeli army says it will deploy additional troops to restore order in the West Bank. In recent months, it's struggled to deal with settler violence carried out by hundreds of extremists who've been carrying out daily attacks on Palestinians. Two families living on the outskirts of the village of Kusra, south of Nablus, say a group of about a dozen settlers has been tormenting them. On Sunday, they blocked the road to their gates and cut off their power and water supplies. The first Israeli soldiers who came to the site prayed with the settlers, an act for which the Israeli military later said they'd be disciplined. Settlements

0: for us, we just focused on the positivity and sharing this story in the aspect of encouraging young people, big people, and everyone around the world to say, if you have a dream, you can achieve it and you can do it. So just believe it and work hard.
1: Musa Zulu from Circus Zambia, ending that report by Stephanie Prentice. And that's all from the Happy Pod for now. If you have a story you think we should cover, we'd love to hear from you. 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This edition was mixed by Rachel Bulkley. The editor is Karen Martin. And I'm Helena Burke. Until next time, goodbye.
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0: Kenyan National Commission of Human Rights during the country's 2007 and 2008 post-election crisis. 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
1: Mexican officials say 29 people have died of measles in the country since the beginning of last year.
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3: The plans have resulted in pushback from both elected officials and city residents, concerned about the impact the facility will have on the community.
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5: On the next Fresh Air, Colman Domingo spent decades in the theater, tending bar between shows. Now he's up for two Emmys, for a comedy and a drama series. He'll talk about Euphoria, playing Joe Jackson, and working with a team of comedians in the four seasons.

0: killed more than 260 people. About 500 others remain missing. The mayor of one of the hardest-hit areas is asking residents to cooperate with rescue efforts. Reporter John Otis has more from the city of Cali.
1: Colombian officials know they are in a race against the clock to find people trapped in collapsed buildings. Cali Mayor Alejandro Eyre says they are now focusing on 7 sites in the earthquake zone where they have the best chance to save people.
2: Necesitamos mucho orden.
1: The mayor also called on Cali residents to avoid the disaster zone so as not to cause traffic jams or get in the way of rescue teams. He added that workers inside the buildings need silence so their listening devices can detect signs of life. For NPR News, I'm John Otis in Cali, Colombia.
0: The Department of Homeland Security is planning to equip officers from U.S. Immigration and Customs Enforcement with gloves that can deliver electric shocks to people being arrested. NPR's Meg Anderson reports Compliant Technology says the gloves are designed for de-escalation.
3: Kenneth Corey, a former New York City police officer, says use of force is like a ladder. Each rung gets more intense. If someone charges at you with a knife, more force might be warranted. He says it's how an agency uses a new tool that matters most.
4: You have to have strong policies that govern its use, and then you have to make sure that your people are being held accountable.
3: But ICE has faced intense scrutiny over its use of force, including multiple fatal shootings. Some immigrant advocates worry those guardrails won't happen at the agency. In a statement, DHS told NPR that ICE is always assessing officer needs to ensure they have the tools to safely make arrests. Meg Anderson, NPR News.
0: The Justice Department has filed criminal charges against a former employee of the Southern Poverty Law Center. NPR's Jude Joffe Block reports.
5: Heidi Byrick is an expert in white supremacist hate groups and used to direct Southern Poverty Law Center's intelligence project, which used paid informants to track extremist groups. The Justice Department has accused the organization and Byrick of making improper payments of millions of dollars to informants through fictitious companies. Byrick's attorney, Michael Proctor, said in a statement that Byrick is innocent, the case is politically motivated, and that she was targeted because of, quote, her important work combating hate groups and extremists. Federal officials said Byrick was arrested, but her lawyer disputed that and said she voluntarily appeared in court to fight the charges. Jude Joffe Block, NPR News.
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7: From KJZZ News in Phoenix, good morning. I'm Phil Lantzman. A judge ruled earlier this week that Democratic Secretary of State Adrian Fontes can't use the word vouchers to refer to a state-funded program which gives taxpayer dollars to families to spend on private school expenses. From KJZZ's politics desk, Cameron Sanchez has more.
8: Fontes prepares descriptions of the measures which will appear on the November ballot. He called the state's Empowerment Scholarship Program a voucher program in a description of a ballot measure which would place guardrails on ESAs, including an income cap. That measure is called Prop 212. Maricopa County Superior Court Judge Julianne Mata says that word is misleading because the state law governing ESAs doesn't use it. Also, the Arizona Supreme Court draws a distinction between ESAs and vouchers. ESA money goes into an account which families use to pay for educational expenses, and traditional vouchers are paid directly to private schools. Colloquially, ESAs are often referred to as vouchers. Cameron Sanchez, KJZZ News, Phoenix.
7: Arizona's infrastructure is in need of some work. That's according to a new report by the American Society of Civil Engineers, which looked at all 50 states. KJZZ's Kathy Ritchie has more.
9: Overall, the state earned a C, the same as its last rating in 2020. The report looked at 11 infrastructure areas and found transportation, drinking and wastewater, and public service systems are in need of improvement. The report found much of it has to do with the state's growing population, hotter temperatures, more frequent wildfires, and prolonged drought conditions. And those challenges are further complicated by persistent funding shortfalls at the state level. Besides closing the funding gap, the report's authors recommend updating and maintaining existing infrastructure. Kathy Ritchie, KJZZ News. Phoenix.
7: Home prices in Flagstaff have nearly tripled since 2011. That's according to a new report from Housing Services Solutions of Northern Arizona. Devonna McLaughlin is the organization's CEO, and she told KJZZ's The Show.

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1: And this is Morning Edition here on KJZZ. Welcome. As we begin this Thursday, ahead, a controversial organization has secured a $158 million contract to represent unaccompanied immigrant children. We'll hear more about that in about 15 minutes at 6:35 on KJZZ's Morning Edition.
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1: Let's check international news now. 20 minutes after 6 o'clock here in Phoenix, the Israeli military says it is deploying in a number of houses in a Palestinian village in the occupied West Bank, where Israeli settlers have besieged two Palestinian families in their homes since Sunday. The army said the move was intended to protect residents in Kusra. The BBC's Yolan Nell has more.
3: The latest was just shared with us by the mayor of Kusra, who said that the Israeli military has declared his Palestinian village to be a closed military zone until Sunday, that they've demanded that 16 homes in the village be evacuated and they're going to be converted into military barracks. Among those homes are three where two Palestinian families have been living. They're currently surrounded by army forces. They're the families who have been stuck in their homes since last Sunday, when settlers from a nearby outpost blocked off the path going to their gates and cut off their water and electricity.
1: That's the BBC's Yolan Nell reporting.
4: I'm Jeremy Hobson. After the midterms, the Republican Party will have to start thinking seriously about what it becomes post-Donald Trump. So our question, what would you change about the Republican Party? That's next time on The Middle.
1: And join us for The Middle. It's tonight at 9, right after On Point on 91.5. Listen more, learn more. Rain chances down to 20% after some rain last night. High of just 99, though. Right now it's 79 in Phoenix at 621.
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0: This is Morning Edition from NPR News. I'm Leila Fadel.
6: And I'm Michelle Martin. Good morning. You've heard that saying, if you stay ready, then you don't have to get ready.
7: Yeah, yeah, yeah, yeah, yeah, yeah. Hey, yeah.
6: Mm-hmm. Okay. That's John Batiste, and that's how we started our interview, which won't surprise anybody who's ever watched the effervescent Grammy and Oscar-winning bandleader, songwriter, and TV personality. It all started in Louisiana as a classical piano student. He went on to degrees in jazz piano at Juilliard. He's now returning to those early years, and this week he's putting out three albums. Black Mozart brings jazz and blues to some of the 18th century Austrian composer's most famous tunes. Two other albums, Monk Meditations and Monk Movements, are inspired by jazz great Thelonious Monk.
7: We all have this wonderful opportunity to create and share and connect and be inspired, and acting on it and not waiting is a good thing. So I just love the idea of this piano series, because it's, for me, a way of processing the world around me through the piano. If I could be in conversation with these late great composers, it would be like us sitting around the piano and trading bars and saying, okay, you did this, and what if we took it this way? So it's a great conversation across hundreds of years.
6: I was wondering what it was like for you as a student wanting to improvise and to question around classical music. I mean, obviously improvisation has always been a big part of jazz, but classical less so.
7: Oh, it was rough in the sense that you know, I almost didn't make it out of school because every other year they were trying to kick me out. They were like, what are you doing? Why are you playing the melodica with your band in the subway for people? Also, I would be able to do my assignments a lot of the time without practicing. Someone would play it one time before me as they would do their test, and then I would just listen to them and play it back. There was a lot of misunderstanding of my precocious and questioning posture towards the administration and towards the classics. Why would we make the thing that is the universal language be trapped and boundaried and ismed to death?

0: 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Good to have you with us as we begin here on this Thursday morning. And ahead, allegations of domestic violence against Republican Congressman Max Miller, which he denies have raised persistent stereotypes about abuse. We'll hear more about that coming up in about 10 minutes here on 91.5.
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0: 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Congressional Democrats have opened an investigation into the uranium mining company Energy Fuels Resources for alleged insider trading. Chris Clements has more from Flagstaff.
2: CEO Ross Bapu bought 74,000 shares of stock in his own company on July 7th. Chairman of the board, Bruce Hansen, bought 4,000 shares on July 8th. 5 days after that, President Trump announced a 90% cut to Bears Ears National Monument. Representatives Jared Huffman of California and Maxine Dexter of Oregon allege the Trump administration may have tipped the company off. The company owns the only conventional uranium mill in the U.S., and there's a lot of uranium underneath Bears Ears. Energy Fuels denied the allegations and said it was unaware of any evidence supporting the representative's claims.
0: That's Chris Clements reporting, and this is KJZZ News.
3: Law enforcement agencies around the valley are investigating officers' misuse of Flock license plate tracking technology. This morning at 9 on the show, why one sheriff says he is getting rid of the AI cameras. And a new medication is showing promise for some valley fever patients. That and more on the show this morning at 9 on KJZZ and KJZZ.org.
0: Got a few spotty showers out there this morning. Officially, it was 0.03 inches of rain at Sky Harbor last night. Some parts, though, had an inch or more. It looks like the bulk of that rain's moved on. It'll stay, though, on the cool side today. High of just 99 in Phoenix. We'll take that. And about a 20% rain chance. Rain chances taper off. Temps stay on the cool side again tomorrow at 100. It looks like we'll be warming up this weekend. And looks like 110 or more again next week. Another extreme heat warning is in the offing. Right now, it's 79 degrees in Phoenix at 6:45.
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5: It's Morning Edition from NPR News. I'm Michelle Martin.
6: And I'm Leila Fadel. The economy is not doing well in the Israeli-occupied West Bank. Since the war in Gaza began in 2023, Israel has prevented Palestinians from working in the country and has withheld tax and customs money from the West Bank. Now, another unexpected problem is hobbling financial life in the Palestinian territory. A glut of cash and nowhere to store it. NPR's Emily Fang explains.
7: It's the lunch rush hour at this gas station in the West Bank. And Hassan Abu Shabaya is in a particular hurry to get his coffee and smoothie to go. I need to make it to the bank before they close in the afternoon, he says, to deposit money. And depositing money is no easy task in the West Bank these days, he says. Because personal accounts like his have a deposit limit of 5,000 shekels a month, he explains, about $1,600. For businesses like Adan Al-Makiti's butchery shop, this cap on deposits is stifling. His business account lets him deposit up to the equivalent of $6,000 a month, but it's not enough to pay for the thousands of dollars of meat that stocks his shop or the thousands more in his employees' salaries. So, he says, he frequently writes checks which accidentally bounce because while he has cash, he does not have enough money in his account. This is the dilemma facing most Palestinians in the West Bank today. Even if you have money in paper form, like in cash, getting that money into a bank so you can pay debts, import goods, or pay off a mortgage is becoming harder and harder.
8: And that is suffocating the trade cycle between us and Israel.
7: This is Yahya Shunar, the head of the Palestinian Monetary Authority. He explains the West Bank uses Israel's currency, the shekel, and so Israel controls the West Bank's financial connections with the outside world. And the problems begin in 2022.
8: Ever since this new government in Israel took over office in 2022, where they started putting restrictions on shipping extra shipments.
7: Shipments of currency they would accept.
8: So it's a kind of a punishment to us.
7: Israeli officials say they've halted cooperation over concerns of exposure to possible terror financing and money laundering. As a result, Shinner says there is more than $5 billion worth of shekels stuck inside the Palestinian territory, so much idle cash that it is literally decaying in bank vaults that are filled to bursting.
8: Part of it will go rotten.
7: From the humidity.
8: It is literally shekels sitting in the banks. I have here under in this building in minus four, more than 8 billion shekels.
7: And this is why Palestinian banks have limited deposits. They have too much cash already. Even greater disasters looming. Two major Israeli banks, Discount and Hapoalim banks, say they will cut off ties with Palestinian institutions in the West Bank as soon as this September. Shinner says if they do so, the results will be catastrophic for Palestinians.
8: Gradually, you will face interruption of basic foods and services coming to Palestine. You will have an interruption of basic fuel.
7: Because 100% of the West Bank's fuel and nearly all of its electricity is bought from Israel.
8: You will have black market. You will have a chaos.
7: Cracks are already starting to show as Palestinians open up extra accounts under their children's names and scrounge for extra checks. For Tariq al-Makiti, even a car payment is a struggle. He wrote the seller a check for about $1,000 in shekels, but the bank wouldn't let him deposit money beforehand. And his check bounced. Emily Fang, NPR News, Ramallah, the West Bank.
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0: All right, and coming up, inflation cooled a bit last month. Gas and grocery prices dipped. The overall cost of living rose more slowly, giving the Federal Reserve some breathing room for inflation control efforts. We'll hear more on that coming up to start the next hour of Morning Edition here on 91.5.
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0: A check of international news now, 10 minutes to 7 o'clock. The Russian president, Vladimir Putin, has made his first visit to the disputed Kuril Islands in the Pacific. The trip has sparked criticism from Japanese Prime Minister Sanae Takaichi, who said it was absolutely unacceptable. Japan says it has summoned the Russian ambassador. The BBC's Kurumi Mori reports.
10: Russian President Vladimir Putin has visited one of four Russian-held islands claimed by Japan in his first trip to the disputed territory. Japanese Prime Minister Sanae Takaichi told reporters in Tokyo she strongly protests the visit and that the islands are, quote, inherently Japanese territory, both historically and under international law. The two countries have never signed a formal Second World War peace treaty. Following Russia's invasion of Ukraine in 2022, negotiations between the two countries have stalled.
0: That's the BBC's Kurumi Mori reporting.
11: Francesca Hong, the Wisconsin Democrat who negged Thanksgiving, lost her primary to a moderate Dem this week. And it seems like even AOC is acknowledging Democrats may have taken the rhetoric a little too far in the past.
12: I have a local city councilman that has this saying, woke one was crazy.
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0: 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Hey, cooler than normal next couple of days, even as rain chances begin to fade. 99 today in Phoenix, about a 20% chance of some more showers. We are at 81 right now at Sky Harbor at 6:52.
6: This is Morning Edition from NPR News. I'm Leila Fadel.
5: And I'm Michelle Martin. The deadline has passed for Republicans to replace Ohio Congressman Max Miller on the ballot. He's running for re-election despite allegations of domestic violence made by his ex-wife, Emily Marino. She says he scalded her with hot water, pushed her against a wall, and held a gun to her head. Miller denied it in a live-streamed video and noted he'd never been charged with a crime.
13: Ask yourself, if I had assaulted her, would she have offered to cook me dinner 6 days later?
5: Now, let me say here, we're not here to litigate the truth or falsity of any of these statements by either party. But this story, playing out as it has in a powerful family, has raised some myths and stereotypes about domestic violence. So we called Leslie Morgan Steiner. The author detailed her story as a survivor of domestic abuse in the memoir Crazy Love and in a TED Talk that has been viewed more than 10 million times. She's advocated for survivors for years as a public speaker and on the boards of organizations like the National Domestic Violence Hotline. So I asked her some common questions about abuse, starting with why some people may act as if everything is normal before eventually making allegations.
13: Denial, recantation, lying under oath, and appeasement are all survival tactics that every victim uses to protect herself and children even after divorce. It's typical in abuse cases.
5: And why?
13: The victim knows better than anybody else how dangerous an abuser is. And so it's very important to placate them and try to de-escalate and make sure that things stay as calm as possible. It's not proof that the incident didn't happen.
5: I don't want to put anyone in the position of creating some sort of hierarchy of victimhood, but I do think some people might wonder, why would somebody put up with that conduct if they had the means to leave?
13: So it is a stereotype that the people who are trapped in domestic violence tend to be living in poverty, have, quote unquote, too many children, no self-esteem, no ability to leave. But that is a myth, because what really traps you in abusive relationships is the psychology of it. I had a degree from Harvard. I had no children. I had no cultural or family pressure to stay with my abusive husband. And he was holding loaded guns to my head and strangling me on a regular basis. And still, I couldn't leave. And it wasn't until the final attack after years of abuse that I called the police. Because part of the psychology is that victims quite often see ourselves as the only person who understands the abuser, and we want to protect him.
5: When you see a story like this become public, how does it land with a survivor like yourself?
13: Well, as a domestic violence survivor and somebody who's spent the last 20 years working with victims and perpetrators, I always find these cases initially to be really chilling. But there is an upside to this, because it used to be for a very long time, you know, there was a myth that if it happened behind closed doors, we should keep it there. And that's, in fact, one of the things that Max Miller draws upon, that this is a private family manner and it should not be public spectacle. But I see the public spectacle as having an upside, because we're never going to end domestic violence and child abuse unless we talk about it openly. So that is the good side in this really sad and disturbing case.
5: Before we let you go, people listening to this conversation, people who have heard of this story may be thinking of someone in their own life, a family member, a friend, who is in a relationship that scares them, where they think a person is being abused. If somebody is in that situation and you don't know what to do, what's the best thing you can do?
13: If you think something is wrong, trust yourself. Find a gentle way to talk to the victim. And you don't have to say, I think you're being abused, you need help. You can just look at them and say, I'm worried about you. Something seems off in your home life. Something seems disturbing to me in your relationship. I love you and I need to know that you're okay. Just let them know that you're there, because that in itself is breaking the silence, and it's the most powerful thing that we all can do.
5: That's Leslie Morgan Steiner. She's the author of Crazy Love and other books and is a longtime activist and survivor of domestic abuse. Leslie Morgan Steiner, thanks so much.
13: Thank you so much, Michelle.
5: Let me note here that Emily Marino's spokesperson did not respond to a request for comment. A spokesperson for Max Miller said, quote, every allegation against Congressman Miller has been investigated by the authorities and none was substantiated, unquote. The Department of Homeland Security plans to give ICE officers gloves that can deliver electric shocks. Similar to a taser, they're meant to subdue a person during an arrest if officers think the person is noncompliant. The company that makes them says they are a tool for de-escalation. But as NPR's Meg Anderson reports, there are critics and they have concerns.
14: The contract for the gloves is worth up to $20 million, and it would go to a Kentucky-based company called Compliant Technologies. Its Instagram page is full of demo videos showing police officers being shocked with these things. Almost all of them fall to the ground. Some of them even cry out in pain. And that's the point. The company's website says the glove is a tool to manage someone who's agitated or combative with, quote, confidence and control.
15: I've had it used on me. It hurt. I'm a big guy. I'm 6'3", about 250 pounds. It made my knees buckle.
14: Kenneth Corey spent more than 3 decades at the New York City Police Department. He says the glove itself isn't really the problem. It's how an agency uses it.
15: Any new piece of equipment that's being introduced, you have to have strong policies that govern its use, and then you have to make sure that your people are being held accountable.
14: Without those guardrails, he says, many tools are ripe for abuse. That's what worries Noreen Shaw, a policy director with the ACLU. ICE officers have come under intense scrutiny for their use of force, including the fatal shootings of multiple people. Shaw wrote a recent report that documented widespread use of force by immigration agents.
16: The idea of arming ICE agents with limited training and a recent track record of misusing force, to hand them this kind of weapon is reckless and surprising.
14: DHS told NPR in a statement that ICE always seeks to make sure its officers have the tools to safely make arrests and that they are highly trained. Compliant Technologies declined to comment. The company website says there have been no documented injuries from the glove. Right now, these electric shock gloves are being used around the country in dozens of police departments, prisons, hospitals, and some schools have signed contracts to buy the devices. Meg Anderson, NPR News.
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0: A little bit of rain last night at Sky Harbor Moor and some other spots. A 20% chance more today and a cooler day. A high of just 99. Go out and enjoy. 81 at 7 o'clock.
5: Good morning. Fears about imported lettuce are helping lower overall grocery prices. Inflation is cooling off slightly. It's still higher than where the Federal Reserve wants it to be. It's Morning Edition from NPR News.
0: Ahead in KJZZ News, police departments across the valley this week and unveiled internal investigations into officer misuse of AR surveillance technology.
5: Congressman Ro Khanna calls himself a capitalist, but says he's not afraid of being called a communist. I'm Michelle Martin.
6: And I'm Leila Fadel. He's considering a run for president and says his district, Silicon Valley, has too much of the country's wealth. Also, Democrats and Republicans in Georgia are working together to push back against more data centers where they live. And in Colombia, rescue teams are racing to find more people trapped under rubble. It's Thursday, August 13th. On this day in 1889, William Gray received a patent for the first payphone. The news is next.
20: Live from NPR News in Washington, I'm Windsor Johnston. Democratic lawmakers are calling for an investigation into conditions aboard the USS Abraham Lincoln. The aircraft carrier has spent more than 200 straight days at sea during its extended deployment in the Middle East. Abraham Lincoln. The aircraft carrier has spent more than 200 straight days at sea during its extended deployment

0: As mental health support is available aboard the ship. Stocks on Wall Street opened higher this morning as the Labor Department reported more modest inflation at the wholesale level. NPR's Scott Horsley reports the Dow Jones Industrial Average rose about 190 points in early trading.
1: Prices at the wholesale level are climbing more slowly now, much like prices at the retail level. A new report from the Labor Department shows wholesale prices in July were up 4.7% from a year ago. That's a smaller annual increase than the 5.5% jump for the 12 months ending in June. Wholesale prices were flat between June and July. The news is likely to be welcomed by inflation fighters at the Federal Reserve, although prices are still climbing faster than the central bank would like. Investors are betting the Fed will feel less pressure to raise interest rates when policymakers meet next month. Still, bond markets are signaling that other interest rates on things like mortgages may go higher. Scott Horsley, NPR News, Washington.
0: The U.S. Treasury Department says it refunded another $30 billion in tariffs last month, bringing the total to $115 billion. NPR's Emily Fang reports the refunds follow a Supreme Court ruling against the Trump administration's method of collecting the duties.
2: Tariffs are a key part of President Trump's economic toolkit. But by the end of last month, the U.S. had refunded a good chunk of them, $115 billion, out of the approximately $166 billion in tariffs wrongfully collected under an interpretation of trade law the Supreme Court struck down this February. The Trump administration then rolled out a new round of tariffs on about 60 countries last month, which it alleged were exporting some goods made with forced labor. But earlier this month, a coalition of 25 U.S. states sued the administration over those new tariffs, arguing they are an attempt to simply replace the customs duties already struck down. Emily Fang, NPR News, Washington.
0: Rescue crews in western Colombia are searching for survivors after Monday's powerful earthquake. At least 265 people are dead. 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
4: From KJZZ News in Phoenix, good morning. I'm Phil Latzman. Police departments in the East and West Valleys this week have unveiled internal investigations into officer misuse of AI surveillance technology used to track license plates. KJZZ's Matthew Casey has more.
5: The Goodyear and Apache Junction police departments are more than 50 miles apart, yet both headquarters recently revealed internal action related to license plate readers made by the company Flock. In Goodyear, an officer is under criminal investigation in connection with a potential department policy violation that was found during a regular audit of the Flock system. In Apache Junction, an officer resigned after investigators said he used Flock technology to find a family member. Three other law enforcement agencies have within the past week said they plan to discontinue use of Flock cameras. Matthew Casey, KJZZ News, Phoenix.
4: Well, thunderstorms have hit the valley this week, toppling over 120 power line poles. APS, the state's largest electric utility, reported 23,000 power outages during a storm on Sunday. Spokesperson Ann Porter says the utility's maintenance teams are ready for more severe weather if it comes.
6: I think anyone that lives in Arizona knows that monsoon storms can impact a punch. I will say that it's been a very long time since we've seen storms come through that have caused that much damage. I think it was mostly due to incredibly high winds.
4: Porter says most customers had their power back within a couple of hours, but it took longer in some cases. She recommends households and businesses update their contact information on the APS website to receive updates about outages. The Green Party candidate for Arizona Secretary of State helped a Republican qualify for the ballot in the state's Corporation Commission race. Records show. From KJZZ's politics desk, Wayne Shutsky has more on that.
7: DeWayne Collier won the Arizona Green Party's Secretary of State primary despite facing open opposition from the party faithful and allegations that he's a spoiler candidate focused on drawing votes away from Democrats. The Arizona Mirror reported that Collier and Green Party gubernatorial nominee Risa Lombardo have existing ties to Republican politics. Now, a complaint with the Arizona Citizens Clean Elections Commission shows that Collier and his wife collected signatures for Republican Ralph Heap to help him qualify for the ballot in the Corporation Commission race. Collier did not respond to a request for comment on why he supported Heap and if he has lended similar backing to the Green Party candidate for the Corporation Commission. Wayne Chutsky, KJZZ News, Phoenix.
4: Sports: Cardinals play their second of four preseason games this evening in Las Vegas against the Raiders.

0: eclipse. The sun is back here and it's blazing. Firefighters are battling a rare wildfire in southern England's New Forest, where normally green pastures have turned brown. Drought has been declared in three quarters of England and in all of Wales. Some water companies say they could run out of water within 6 weeks. They're asking residents not to wash cars or use sprinklers and even reuse pasta water in their gardens. Heat health warnings are in effect across the country, with air conditioning rare, even in British hospitals. Nursing unions say staff have been fainting on the job. Lauren Fryer, NPR News, London.
1: 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NPR's Chloe Veltman reports.
2: In the deluge of comments that accompanied a video Q&A session held on the Twitch platform, many creators complained about having to opt out of having their videos used to train Amazon AI. 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Amazon did not respond to NPR's request for comment. Chloe Veltman, NPR News.
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4: From KJZZ News in Phoenix, good morning. I'm Phil Latzman. A judge ruled earlier this week that Democratic Secretary of State Adrian Fontes cannot use the word vouchers to refer to a state-funded program which gives taxpayer dollars to families to spend on private school expenses. From KJZZ's politics desk, Cameron Sanchez explains.
5: Fontes prepares descriptions of the measures which will appear on the November ballot. He called the state's Empowerment Scholarship Program a voucher program in a description of a ballot measure which would place guardrails on ESAs, including an income cap. That measure is called Prop 212. Maricopa County Superior Court Judge Julianne Mata says that word is misleading because the state law governing ESAs doesn't use it. Also, the Arizona Supreme Court draws a distinction between ESAs and vouchers. ESA money goes into an account which families use to pay for educational expenses, and traditional vouchers are paid directly to private schools. Colloquially, ESAs are often referred to as vouchers. Cameron Sanchez, KJZZ News, Phoenix.
4: Arizona's infrastructure is in need of some work. It's according to a new report by the American Society of Civil Engineers, which looked at all 50 states. KJZZ's Kathy Ritchie has more.
6: Overall, the state earned a C, the same as its last rating in 2020. The report looked at 11 infrastructure areas and found transportation, drinking and wastewater, and public service systems are in need of improvement. The report found much of it has to do with the state's growing population, hotter temperatures, more frequent wildfires, and prolonged drought conditions. And those challenges are further complicated by persistent funding shortfalls at the state level. Besides closing the funding gap, the report's authors recommend updating and maintaining existing infrastructure. Kathy Ritchie, KJZZ News, Phoenix.
4: The Arizona Attorney General is urging residents to be alert for cryptocurrency ATM scams around the state. KJZZ's Lily Roseborough has more on that.
7: Crypto ATM scammers urge victims to move their assets and savings to cryptocurrencies such as Bitcoin to keep it safe. The money is then transferred to the scammer, leaving victims at a financial loss. Richie Taylor is a spokesperson for the AG's office and says many of these ATMs can be found outside gas stations or inside grocery stores.
8: They put people in a position where they feel vulnerable and they feel like they need to act, and then your regular thinking processes at that point are not operating because you're just operating under the assumption that this person is trying to help you when in fact they're trying to scam you.
7: Taylor says a new cryptocurrency protection law has helped 35 victims get their money back. He urges residents to report the ATM fraud within 30 days to get justice. Lily Roseborough, KJZZ News, Phoenix.
4: In sports, baseball setback for the D-backs. They dropped 2 of 3 at home to the Rockies, losing yesterday's finale 6-4. Diamondback starter Merrill Kelly hit hard early, gave up a 3-run homer to Colorado's Brett Sullivan in the second inning. Arizona drops into a tie with the Phillies for the third and final National League wildcard spot, and the D-backs take today off. They'll start a road trip in Atlanta tomorrow. And about 0.03 inches of rain officially at Sky Harbor before midnight. Some parts got more in the valley, and it looks like the bulk of that rain's moved on. A 20% chance of rain today and a high of just 99. Right now it's 82 in Phoenix at 8:08.
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0: 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We've got the show coming up at 9 o'clock and ahead in Morning Edition, allegations of domestic abuse against Republican Congressman Max Miller, which he denies have raised persistent stereotypes about abuse. We'll hear more about that in 10 minutes at 8:52 here on KJZZ's Morning Edition.
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0: 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Hey, we're expected to stay under the century mark today for temperatures. Forecast high of 99 in Phoenix. Today we average 105. Rain in the region last night left an inch or more in some spots, only about 0.03 of an inch at Sky Harbor. There's a chance of rain around the state today, about 70% in the high country. Tucson had about 0.6 of an inch of rain yesterday. They have a 40% chance of more today, 20% officially here in the valley. Right now, 84 degrees in Phoenix at 8:44.
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3: It's Morning Edition from NPR News. I'm Michelle Martin.
4: And I'm Leila Fadel. The economy is not doing well in the Israeli-occupied West Bank. Since the war in Gaza began in 2023, Israel has prevented Palestinians from working in the country and has withheld tax and customs money from the West Bank. Now, another unexpected problem is hobbling financial life in the Palestinian territory. A glut of cash and nowhere to store it. NPR's Emily Fang explains.
5: It's the lunch rush hour at this gas station in the West Bank. And Hassan Abu Shabaya is in a particular hurry to get his coffee and smoothie to go. I need to make it to the bank before they close in the afternoon, he says, to deposit money. And depositing money is no easy task in the West Bank these days, he says. Because personal accounts like his have a deposit limit of 5,000 shekels a month, he explains, about $1,600. For businesses like Adan Al-Makiti's butchery shop, this cap on deposits is stifling. His business account lets him deposit up to the equivalent of $6,000 a month, but it's not enough to pay for the thousands of dollars of meat that stocks his shop or the thousands more in his employees' salaries. So, he says, he frequently writes checks which accidentally bounce because while he has cash, he does not have enough money in his account. This is the dilemma facing most Palestinians in the West Bank today. Even if you have money in paper form, like in cash, getting that money into a bank so you can pay debts, import goods, or pay off a mortgage is becoming harder and harder.
6: And that is suffocating the trade cycle between us and Israel.
5: This is Yahya Shunar, the head of the Palestinian Monetary Authority. He explains the West Bank uses Israel's currency, the shekel. And so Israel controls the West Bank's financial connections with the outside world. And the problems begin in 2022.
6: Ever since this new government in Israel took over office in 2022, where they started putting restrictions on shipping extra shipments.
5: Shipments of currency they would accept.
6: So it's a kind of a punishment to us.
5: Israeli officials say they've halted cooperation over concerns of exposure to possible terror financing and money laundering. As a result, Shinner says there is more than $5 billion worth of shekels stuck inside the Palestinian territory, so much idle cash that it is literally decaying in bank vaults that are filled to bursting.
6: Part of it will go rotten.
5: From the humidity.
6: It is literally shekels sitting in the banks. I have here under, in this building, in minus four, more than 8 billion shekels.
5: And this is why Palestinian banks have limited deposits. They have too much cash already. Even greater disasters looming. Two major Israeli banks, Discount and Hapoalim Banks, say they will cut off ties with Palestinian institutions in the West Bank as soon as this September. Schoener says if they do so, the results will be catastrophic for Palestinians.
6: Gradually, you will face interruption of basic foods and services coming to Palestine. You will have an interruption of basic fuel.
5: Because 100% of the West Bank's fuel and nearly all of its electricity is bought from Israel.
6: You will have black market. You will have a chaos.
5: Cracks are already starting to show as Palestinians open up extra accounts under their children's names and scrounge for extra checks. For Tariq al-Makiti, even a car payment is a struggle. He wrote the seller a check for about $1,000 in shekels, but the bank wouldn't let him deposit money beforehand. And his check bounced. Emily Fang, NPR News, Ramallah, the West Bank.
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0: And let's check in now with KJZZ's Lauren Gilger with a preview of what's ahead on the show at 9. Good morning, Lauren.
7: Good morning to you, Phil. So law enforcement agencies around the valley are investigating officers' misuse of Flock license plate tracking technology. Coming up on the show, we'll talk to one sheriff who says he is getting rid of the AI cameras. And a new medication is showing promise for some valley fever patients. That and more in 10 minutes.
0: All right, Lauren, thanks. 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The Green Party candidate for Arizona Secretary of State helped a Republican qualify for the ballot, and the state's Corporation Commission race records show. From KJZZ's politics desk, Wayne Shutsky has details.
8: DeWayne Collier won the Arizona Green Party's Secretary of State primary despite facing open opposition from the party faithful and allegations that he's a spoiler candidate focused on drawing votes away from Democrats. The Arizona Mirror reported that Collier and Green Party gubernatorial nominee Risa Lombardo have existing ties to Republican politics. Now, a complaint with the Arizona Citizens Clean Elections Commission shows that Collier and his wife collected signatures for Republican Ralph Heap to help him qualify for the ballot in the Corporation Commission race. Collier did not respond to a request for comment on why he supported Heap and if he has lended similar backing to the Green Party candidate for the Corporation Commission. Wayne Chutsky, KJZZ News, Phoenix.
0: Congressional Democrats have opened an investigation into the uranium mining company Energy Fuels Resources for alleged insider trading. Chris Clements has more on that from Flagstaff.
9: CEO Ross Bapu bought 74,000 shares of stock in his own company on July 7th. Chairman of the board, Bruce Hansen, bought 4,000 shares on July 8th. 5 days after that, President Trump announced a 90% cut to Bears Ears National Monument. Representatives Jared Huffman of California and Maxine Dexter of Oregon allege the Trump administration may have tipped the company off. The company owns the only conventional uranium mill in the U.S., and there's a lot of uranium underneath Bears Ears. Energy Fuels denied the allegations and said it was unaware of any evidence supporting the representatives' claims.
0: That's Chris Clements reporting. In sports, Cardinals play their second of four preseason NFL games this evening in Las Vegas against the Raiders, according to head coach Mike LaFleur. Starters will get some early playing time, including quarterback Jacoby Brissett, who remains atop the depth chart. The 11-year veteran says he's still getting used to LaFleur's new offense.
10: I'm catching up, for sure. No, I definitely feel like I've made leaps and bounds from where I was when I first spoke to you guys. But, you know, the thing is, it's like where you learn every day in this job, in this position. New coach, new system.
0: Brissett sat out the opener as rookie quarterback Carson Beck impressed in his Cardinals debut. It'll also be the first chance to see top rookie running back Jeremiah Love in action. Kickoff around 5 p.m. in Las Vegas. This is KJZZ News.
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0: And cooler than normal the next couple days, even as rain chances begin to fade here in the valley, looking at 99 for a high today. That would be about 6 degrees below normal. We'll take it. 84 right now at 8:52.
4: 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I'm Leila Fadel.
3: And I'm Michelle Martin. The deadline has passed for Republicans to replace Ohio Congressman Max Miller on the ballot. He's running for re-election despite allegations of domestic violence made by his ex-wife, Emily Marino. She says he scalded her with hot water, pushed her against a wall, and held a gun to her head. Miller denied it in a live-streamed video and noted he'd never been charged with a crime.
12: Ask yourself, if I had assaulted her, Would she had offered to cook me dinner 6 days later?
3: Now let me say here, we're not here to litigate the truth or falsity of any of these statements by either party. But this story, playing out as it has in a powerful family, has raised some myths and stereotypes about domestic violence. So we called Leslie Morgan Steiner. The author detailed her story as a survivor of domestic abuse in the memoir Crazy Love and in a TED Talk that has been viewed more than 10 million times. She's advocated for survivors for years as a public speaker and on the boards of organizations like the National Domestic Violence Hotline. So I asked her some common questions about abuse, starting with why some people may act as if everything is normal before eventually making allegations.
13: Denial, recantation, lying under oath, and appeasement are all survival tactics that every victim uses to protect herself and children even after divorce. It's typical in abuse cases.
3: And why?
13: The victim knows better than anybody else how dangerous an abuser is. And so it's very important to placate them and try to de-escalate and make sure that things stay as calm as possible. It's not proof that the incident didn't happen.
3: I don't want to put anyone in the position of creating some sort of hierarchy of victimhood, but I do think some people might wonder, why would somebody put up with that conduct if they had the means to leave?
13: So it is a stereotype that the people who are trapped in domestic violence tend to be living in poverty, have, quote unquote, too many children, no self-esteem, no ability to leave. But that is a myth, because what really traps you in abusive relationships is the psychology of it. I had a degree from Harvard. I had no children. I had no cultural or family pressure to stay with my abusive husband. And he was holding loaded guns to my head and strangling me on a regular basis. And still, I couldn't leave. And it wasn't until the final attack after years of abuse that I called the police. Because part of the psychology is that victims quite often see ourselves as the only person who understands the abuser, and we want to protect him.
3: When you see a story like this become public, how does it land with a survivor like yourself?
13: Well, as a domestic violence survivor and somebody who's spent the last 20 years working with victims and perpetrators, I always find these cases initially to be really chilling. But there is an upside to this, because it used to be for a very long time, you know, there was a myth that if it happened behind closed doors, we should keep it there. And that's, in fact, one of the things that Max Miller draws upon, that this is a private family manner and it should not be public spectacle. But I see the public spectacle as having an upside, because we're never going to end domestic violence and child abuse unless we talk about it openly. So that is the good side in this really sad and disturbing case.
3: Before we let you go, people listening to this conversation, people who have heard of this story may be thinking of someone in their own life, a family member, a friend, who is in a relationship that scares them, where they think a person is being abused. If somebody is in that situation and you don't know what to do, what's the best thing you can do?
13: If you think something is wrong, trust yourself. Find a gentle way to talk to the victim. And you don't have to say, I think you're being abused, you need help. You can just look at them and say, I'm worried about you. Something seems off in your home life. Something seems disturbing to me in your relationship. I love you and I need to know that you're okay. Just let them know that you're there, because that in itself is breaking the silence, and it's the most powerful thing that we all can do.
3: That's Leslie Morgan Steiner. She's the author of Crazy Love and other books and is a longtime activist and survivor of domestic abuse. Leslie Morgan Steiner, thanks so much.
13: Thank you so much, Michelle.
3: Let me note here that Emily Marino's spokesperson did not respond to a request for comment. A spokesperson from Max Miller said, quote, every allegation against Congressman Miller has been investigated by the authorities and none was substantiated, unquote. The Department of Homeland Security plans to give ICE officers gloves that can deliver electric shocks. Similar to a taser, they're meant to subdue a person during an arrest if officers think the person is noncompliant. The company that makes them says they are a tool for de-escalation. But as NPR's Meg Anderson reports, there are critics and they have concerns.
14: The contract for the gloves is worth up to $20 million, and it would go to a Kentucky-based company called Compliant Technologies. Its Instagram page is full of demo videos showing police officers being shocked with these things. Almost all of them fall to the ground. Some of them even cry out in pain. And that's the point. The company's website says the glove is a tool to manage someone who's agitated or combative with, quote, confidence and control.
15: I've had it used on me. It hurt. I'm a big guy. I'm 6'3", about 250 pounds. It made my knees buckle.
14: Kenneth Corey spent more than 3 decades at the New York City Police Department. He says the glove itself isn't really the problem. It's how an agency uses it.
15: Any new piece of equipment that's being introduced, you have to have strong policies that govern its use, and then you have to make sure that your people are being held accountable.
14: Without those guardrails, he says, many tools are ripe for abuse. That's what worries Noreen Shaw, a policy director with the ACLU. ICE officers have come under intense scrutiny for their use of force, including the fatal shootings of multiple people. Shaw wrote a recent report that documented widespread use of force by immigration agents.
16: The idea of arming ICE agents with limited training and a recent track record of misusing force to hand them this kind of weapon is reckless and surprising.
14: DHS told NPR in a statement that ICE always seeks to make sure its officers have the tools to safely make arrests and that they are highly trained. Compliant Technologies declined to comment. The company website says there have been no documented injuries from the glove. Right now, these electric shock gloves are being used around the country in dozens of police departments, prisons, hospitals, and some schools have signed contracts to buy the devices. Meg Anderson, NPR News.
3: This is Morning Edition from NPR News. I'm Michelle Martin.
4: And I'm Leila Faldin.
0: And I'm Phil Latzman. Thanks for being with us this Thursday. 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
0: Rain chances down to 20%, the high of just 99 today in Phoenix. Enjoy it while we have it. Right now it is 86 degrees and it is 9 o'clock.
7: Law enforcement agencies valley-wide are investigating officers' misuse of Flock license plate cameras. Why the Pinal County Sheriff says he's getting rid of them.
21: I don't know what capabilities the cameras have beyond the access that my deputies have. And once a company starts compiling a database, I have concerns of what that database is being used for.
7: I'm Lauren Gilger.
22: And I'm Mark Brody. Also today on the show, a new Valley Fever drug is showing promise for some patients. The new season of Ted Lasso and the future of women's sports.
7: We meet a monsoon storm chaser who has actually been struck by lightning.
22: And Major League Baseball is trying to pitch fans on parity in advance of new labor talks.
23: Neither the league nor the players are ultimately looking out for fans above their own interests.
7: That and more on the show after a check of this hour's news.
4: Live from NPR News in Washington, I'm Louise Schiavone. The Labor Department is reporting wholesale inflation fell last month as price spikes associated with the war with Iran began to recede. The latest producer price index results suggest consumer inflation could begin to decrease in the coming months. NPR's Scott Horsley looks at the details of a seesaw energy situation.
24: Gasoline prices came down a little bit in July, as they did in June, but they are still way up compared to where they were before the war with Iran began. AAA puts the average price of regular gas today at $4.07 a gallon. It's actually been going up again in recent days. And prices could climb further in August unless there's some real progress to get oil moving more normally through the Strait of Hormuz.
4: NPR's Scott Horsley. In Iraq, a major Iran-backed militia has handed its weapons over to the government. NPR's Jane Arraf reports the move is part of an effort to disarm powerful paramilitary groups before U.S. forces withdraw in September.
1: The group, Asab Ahl al-Haq, was once one of the most powerful militias fighting U.S. forces in Iraq. It says it has not attacked U.S. targets since the Iran war began. Iraq's security spokesman, Lieutenant General Saad Man, says the group handed over drones, missiles, and other weapons to government security forces. He tells NPR it's an important step.
2: I think the situation will be better. Nobody will have this opposition against the government, against the will of our society, our community.
1: Several other groups that have been attacking U.S. targets are still refusing to...
2: The government, against the will of our society, our community.
1: Several other groups that have been attacking U.S. targets are still refusing...

0: Rung gets more intense. If someone charges at you with a knife, more force might be warranted. He says it's how an agency uses a new tool that matters most.
1: You have to have strong policies that govern its use, and then you have to make sure that your people are being held accountable.
0: But ICE has faced intense scrutiny over its use of force, including multiple fatal shootings. Some immigrant advocates worry those guardrails won't happen at the agency. In a statement, DHS told NPR that ICE is always assessing officer needs to ensure they have the tools to safely make arrests. Meg Anderson, NPR News.
2: Record-breaking heavy rain has caused floods and paralyzed traffic. In Chiba Prefecture in eastern Japan, one person has died. Hundreds of thousands have been told to move to higher ground. Wall Street, the Dow is off 84 points. This is NPR. A hurricane watch has been posted for the Big Island of Hawaii. Currently, Tropical Storm Lala is roughly 700 miles east-southeast of Hawaii with maximum sustained winds of 40 miles an hour. The National Hurricane Center says the storm is expected to strengthen and that starting late tomorrow, heavy rain, high winds, and dangerous surf could begin to appear on the Hawaiian Islands. New research from UC San Francisco reflects a change in how doctors care for low-risk prostate cancers in the Veterans Affairs healthcare system. April Domboski of member station KQED reports more physicians are taking an active surveillance approach instead of defaulting to invasive treatments.
3: Historically, low-risk prostate cancers were treated aggressively with surgery and radiation. This often led to devastating side effects like incontinence and erectile dysfunction. UCSF urologist Matt Cooperberg says many of these men were overdiagnosed and overtreated.
4: Meaning men would go on to surgery, radiation therapy, other treatments that they did not need, that did not extend their life, and only threatened their quality of life.
3: But according to Cooperberg's research, the tide has shifted in the last 20 years, especially at the VA. Doctors have backed off overtreatment. Now, 93% of low-risk prostate cancers are monitored with blood tests and checkups. For NPR News, I'm April Domboski in San Francisco.
2: Organizers of the Eurovision Song Contest today announced next year's event will be held for the first time in Bulgaria. I'm Louise Schiavone, NPR News.
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6: Good morning from KJZZ News in Phoenix. I'm Bruce Drummond. Thunderstorms hit the valley this week, toppling over 120 power line poles. APS, the state's largest electric utility, reported 23,000 power outages during a storm on Sunday. Spokesperson Ann Porter says the utility's maintenance teams are ready for more severe weather this month.
7: I think anyone that lives in Arizona knows that monsoon storms can pack a punch. I will say that it's been a very long time since we've seen storms come through that have caused that much damage. I think it was mostly due to incredibly high winds.
6: Porter says most customers had their power back within a couple of hours, but it took longer in some cases. She recommends households and businesses update their contact information on the APS website to receive updates about outages. Waymo is expanding its services to Phoenix's East Valley. As KJZZ's Kathy Ritchie tells us, the autonomous ride-hailing company is adding 55 square miles to its service area.
8: Riders can now hail a Waymo in several East Valley neighborhoods, including Santan Ranch and other parts of Gilbert and more of Chandler. And Mesa Gateway Airport will be added as a stop in the near future. Once that happens, the company says Phoenix will have the most airport access to Waymo in the world. All of this brings Waymo's footprint to roughly 350 square miles, covering parts of Phoenix, Scottsdale, and Tempe. Last month, Waymo resumed traveling on Phoenix freeways after a two-month pause for software updates. Kathy Ritchie, KJZZ News, Phoenix.
6: In sports, a setback for the Diamondbacks. They dropped 2 of 3 at home to the Rockies. They lost yesterday's finale 6-4. Starter Merrill Kelly was hit hard early, gave up a three-run homer to Colorado's Brett Sullivan in the second inning that drops Arizona into a tie with the Phillies for the third and final National League wildcard spot. They're taking today off, the Diamondbacks are, before they start a series in Atlanta tomorrow. Mostly sunny. We might still see some more rain today in Phoenix, but just about a 20% chance with a high of 90. 89 degrees. Slight chance of rain overnight as well, and then we'll see temperatures back into the 100s.

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1: Good morning. It's the show on KJZZ 91.5 in Phoenix. I'm Mark Brody.
2: And I'm Lauren Gilger. Coming up, there's a new Valley Fever drug that's shown some promising results so far.
1: And it is monsoon season in Arizona, and storm chasers are crisscrossing the state in pursuit of the perfect shot of lightning.
2: But first, law enforcement agencies across the valley are investigating officers' misuse of Flock license plate tracking technology. In Goodyear, a police officer is under criminal investigation for potentially misusing the license plate reader system. In Apache Junction, an officer turned in his badge after using the system to try to track down his wife. And Chandler's police chief said his department is investigating an employee related to the use of Flock. Well, our next guest this morning says none of that happened in his department, but he decided not to renew Flock's contract anyway. Ross Teeple is the sheriff in Pinal County. I spoke with him more about his decision.
3: My concerns from a business standpoint was the contract was getting ready to expire, and we had to notify them 45 days or more prior to the contract, or it would automatically renew. So that was one of the things, is there was not enough time for me to get the answers to the questions that I had before we would have ran out of time to tell them we're not going to renew.
2: You talked to the Board of Supervisors, I believe, about the capabilities of these Flock cameras in terms of doing more than reading license plates. What else can they do?
3: Well, by Flock's own writing, they say that they use artificial intelligence to create a digital fingerprint of a vehicle traveling down the roadway.
2: Are they recognizing faces? Are they live streaming video? I mean, it sounds like what you're concerned about is basically being able to track where your citizens are at all times.
3: And what I'm concerned about is what technology is contained in the cameras that I know what my deputies are using them for is lawful. To run a license plate to see if it traveled down this roadway, the Supreme Court, that's settled case law.
2: Yeah.
3: License plate readers are a great tool. We just used them last night. But I don't know what capabilities the cameras have beyond the access that my deputies have. And once a company starts compiling a database, I have concerns of what that database is being used for.
2: Were you hearing concerns from people in the community about these cameras? I know many communities around the state, around the country, have been, you know, debating these Flock cameras in particular because of questions about, you know, privacy and about where that data is being stored.
3: Yes, ma'am. A lot of concerns, a lot of emails forwarded to me from the Pinal County Board of Supervisors. They would get emails from constituents, and I got emails directly to me with the citizens voicing a lot of concern. And I don't know if you know, but I am for the people, and I listen to the people because they're my employer.
2: I want to back up for a moment. You mentioned, you know, the sort of purported use of these cameras, the point of them to begin with, to read license plates. How does your department use that?
3: Well, the best example I can give of that is an unfortunate incident that happened on Hunt Highway in Arizona Farms here recently. An aggressive driver pushed a young lady into oncoming traffic. Mm. She tragically lost her life. And human beings can be great witnesses, and sometimes we can be flawed witnesses. Everyone on scene reported what the vehicle looked like differently than what it actually was. My deputy was able to log on to the system, locate the suspect vehicle, and take the suspect into custody.
2: Interesting. So you are not the first to say you're getting rid of this technology. The Chandler Police Department is ending their contract with Flock. They said there was potential misuse of the information by an employee. We saw the same thing just happen with an officer in Apache Junction. He had to give up his badge. You say you know your officers have not misused this technology, but it does sound like you're concerned about the potential for that.
3: No. That was not a concern of mine in the decision-making process at all. My deputies are outstanding individuals, very ethical, and they were using it for what the Supreme Court says that we're allowed to use it for.
2: Are there mechanisms in place in your department there to ensure that that's the case? I mean, are there ways of checking and making sure that it is always or has always been used ethically?
3: We have a very stringent LPR policy at the Pinal County Sheriff's Office. It's detailed out what it can be used for and the purposes for it.
2: What's the reaction been like in your community there, Sheriff, to this decision to not renew this contract with Flock? As you said, you'd been getting a lot of concerns forwarded to you from the County Board of Supervisors. You'd heard from many people in the community about their concerns about this. Are people happy that you're not going to have this anymore?
3: Now, I've only been in office 18 months, and it's a real honor to serve the citizens of Pinal County. I will tell you, my decision has been extremely popular with the citizens, and it is by far the most nonpartisan thing that I've experienced, because I have had people from all walks of life stop me when I'm grocery shopping or I'll be at public events thanking me for what I did.
2: Yeah, it does seem to be an issue that crosses party lines entirely. What do folks say? I mean, thanking you, what are their concerns about this technology? Is it they know about that database? Are they concerned they're being surveilled, essentially?
3: Yes, that is their big concern is I was taught in the academy when I went through the police academy that if I track someone electronically to the degree that if I did it in person, it would be considered harassment, then that's a concern and I have to get a warrant. So if I followed you when you left your house and went to the grocery store and then followed you from the grocery store to your work and followed you all day long,
2: yeah,
3: you'd have a reasonable complaint that I'm harassing you.
2: Yeah.
3: They're worried about the fact that a private corporation is building a database where they can do that.
2: Yeah. Yeah. Do we know, Sheriff, where this data is stored, for how long, who has access to it, things like that? It sounds like those are questions you were trying to get answers to.
3: Yes, ma'am. And I definitely believe that not only the citizens of Pinal County, but of the United States want to know where the data is stored and how it's being used.
2: Yeah. So in the age of AI, and this is the last question I have for you, this kind of big picture look at this, right? Like, we're in this world in which, I mean, anybody can be recording anyone almost at any time. I think a lot of people assume that anything they're doing is probably being recorded somewhere. I mean, do you think that these issues of data and privacy and security and surveillance for people are going to become more and more salient and more present for law enforcement like you?
3: I think so. And I mean, if there's one takeaway is AI is currently polling worse than Congress. So that's got to tell you something.
2: It certainly does. All right, we'll leave it there. Sheriff Ross Teeple joining us from Pinal County. Sheriff, thank you very much for coming back on the show. Appreciate it.
3: Thank you. I appreciate you getting the word out there and the information out there.
1: State health officials say there have been more than 7,000 confirmed and probable cases of valley fever so far this year. That number was close to 12,000 last year. A new study published in the journal Annals of Internal Medicine finds a new medication is proving to be effective in treating patients with a type of valley fever called disseminated coccidioidomycosis. With me to talk about this is John Galgiani, director of the Valley Fever Center for Excellence at the University of Arizona. And John, who are these patients and what does this treatment look like?
4: Sure. So there's this new drug, not yet approved by the FDA, called Allorafem. And it actually has a spectrum of activity against a number of different exotic fungi, but it also has activity against the fungus that causes valley fever. And the first study done with this was an international study, but here in Arizona and other places where cocci is a common disease, we used it for those patients. And the patients to get into that study had to really be failing everything else that was available.
1: Hmm.
4: It was essentially a salvage study. So there's no randomized control here. It was simply people that weren't doing well at everything we had available on the market already, and they were enrolled in this study. And when we looked at the subset, and this is really work done by Dr. Fariba Donovan as the lead author on this multi-center study, she found, and her colleagues with her found, that these patients actually stabilized or in general got better on this treatment. Now, it's problematic because there was no comparison group, and so you have trouble. This is over time. There's a lot of reasons to have trouble being sure what that means. But in fact, the patients got better on that treatment, really suggesting that it deserved more treatment trials than it had already.
1: So do you consider this promising then as a treatment for at least for some valley fever patients?
4: Yes, I think the treatments we have today are not curative. Nothing cures this disease. Some of them help and they put the fungus to sleep. But that if the immune system doesn't keep it under control, it comes back when you stop the drug. So that people with cocci meningitis, for example, we recommend no matter how well you do to never stop treatment for the rest of your life. So any new drugs have the potential that it can do better than that. And so we think that this drug, some of the preliminary data suggests it has that potential. We don't know that yet, but that's a possibility. But even if it was not any better, having another drug with an entirely different mechanism of action just expands the spectrum of options available to a clinician.
5: So is it fair to say that one of the things that you are looking for next is to see how this drug would work on patients compared to a control group?
4: Yes. Valley fever meningitis, it's a special case because we have very strong historical evidence that if you aren't treated at all, and we know that because there were no treatments till the 1960s, without treatment, it's a lethal infection. So if you have a drug that gets people surviving, I think you don't need a comparison group. But for all the rest of the forms of valley fever, it's a little bit variable. So you would want to compare it. Now, you wouldn't, the patients that have serious disease, you wouldn't be able to do a placebo control, but you'd do some sort of a randomization where they'd either get Alorafim or whatever the new drug is, mm-hmm. And compare it to standard therapy.
5: Mm. So we're talking about patients in studies who have been diagnosed with valley fever. I know that the diagnosis is often sort of a challenge in and of itself. Where are we in terms of accurate and reliable testing for valley fever?
4: Well, for the most serious form, which fortunately is only a small percentage of patients, it's pretty obvious. Those people may have delays, and they often do have delays, but eventually they get diagnosed because they have such damage to their bodies. But for most people, they don't have that kind of progressive infection. And for those patients, we do a very, very bad job of finding it. Some of those patients may never really have a serious illness, may not seek medical care either because they can't, because they can't get off work, for example, or don't have any money, or because they aren't sick enough. But for most people who seek care, there's a huge delay in diagnosis if they get diagnosed at all. In fact, there's CDC information now that shows an average delay of 30 days for most people who get diagnosed with valley fever, and at a cost of $175 per day. So we could change that simply by having doctors doing more tests. And I think to get that to happen, it probably also means raising the awareness of everybody who lives here where this disease is so common.
5: But I would imagine also that 30 days isn't going to cut it, right? Like you go to the clinic for a flu test or a COVID test or a strep test, you know the result before you leave the exam room.
4: That's right. And unfortunately, the tests we have today are tests that go to a referral clinic. And so you don't get the results back for 2 days at the fastest, and often much longer time lags. We'd love to have point of care tests, and there's work being done in that direction as well.
5: Is there also work on trying to figure out for folks who maybe are asymptomatic? Because a lot of folks who have valley fever never see symptoms. Like, is there a way to tell if you have been infected at some point in your life?
4: Yes. We've actually, for many years, we're doing skin tests for valley fever. That there is a test now available again, but in fact, it's kind of cumbersome and is not being used very widely, and also has frequently some false negatives. But we've been working on a test at the University of Arizona where we measure blood cells from a blood draw, simple blood draw, and we can find lymphocytes that show that we have memory to a past infection. And that is really a useful test. So we could do this without injecting something into your skin and tell you whether or not you, whether you knew it or not, had valley fever in the past. And that would be really useful if you then need to have some sort of a therapy, for example, which is going to suppress your immune system. And it might inform whether or not that suppressive therapy is going to be risky to you or whether you can do it without any problem. So that's a thing. And plus, with this test, to tell whether or not you've had valley fever in the past, we can use that to actually calculate what the risk is on average annually of getting valley fever. And that's very valuable to help with vaccine sample size estimates for doing the clinical trials to see if a vaccine works.
5: So one of the things that every time you and I talk, you bring up this issue of awareness. You brought it up a little bit ago. What are you trying to do now? Like, you've been sort of beating this drum for years and years and years now, trying to tell people about valley fever and teach potential patients and physicians about valley fever. Like, are those efforts working?
4: They're working in some places, but there's a lot more to do. It's not, unfortunately, widespread. And that's, I think, partly because people who live here are not aware as they should be about this disease. I think that awareness of valley fever is your best defense. There's really no way to prevent inhaling a spore. So knowing about it is probably the best single thing we can do. And I think for people to know about it, they're going to start asking their doctors, don't you think you should test me for valley fever, when they should be? And I think that'll, I think the medical community will respond and start doing it. I think it should be done a lot more frequently. Even if you get a number of negatives, that's better than missing that one positive a few times. So I'm fully in support of that.
5: All right. John, thanks so much. I really appreciate it.
4: Sure.
5: John Galgiani is director of the Valley Fever Center for Excellence at the University of Arizona.
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0: 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We appreciate your company on this Thursday morning. We've got Here Now coming up this morning at 10 o'clock. At 12:30, it is the Daily News Explainer, Today Explained. 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Some rain overnight in Phoenix and a very slight chance we might see some more activity today. Just about a 20% chance, heading for a high of just 99 degrees. We'll bump back to triple digits tomorrow at 100 and 105 by Saturday. It is 86 degrees right now at 925.
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2: 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I'm Lauren Gilger.
1: And I'm Mark Brody. Coming up, from a talent show at a local park to the World Cup halftime show, how an Arizonan ended up dancing next to Shakira.
2: But first, monsoon storms are finally bringing us some rain this week. But our next guest this morning has been zigzagging the state for weeks now, chasing the storms in hopes of capturing the perfect bolt of lightning, Haboob or Supercell, with her camera. Lori Grace Bailey is a professional photographer and storm chaser based in southern Arizona who has actually been struck by lightning, but not in the process of chasing a storm. I spoke with her more about it all. Let's begin with just like a taste of what life is like this time of year for you, because it's monsoon season. This is like when you are on high alert, right? What's it like?
7: Sure. I just have to admit, like, every single day is exhausting. But at the same time, you know, when you get to pursue your passion, you get it done, right? You pursue the things that you love, and you don't get tired of doing the things you love.
2: So you are watching the radars, doing some
7: yes.
2: meteorology in this, right? And literally just going where the storms are every day.
7: Mm-hmm. Yeah, exactly. It's all about forecasting, targeting. You know, you need to have that dedication. If you really want to get beautiful shots like that, you can wait for them to come to you, but I don't know how many days, you know, you're going to have to wait. And when they do come, they're still spectacular. Every place in Arizona ends up with a spectacular shot,
2: yeah.
7: but I want to get more.
2: Yeah.
7: So I'm willing to drive the distance. Unfortunately, sometimes it takes me to the Arizona-New Mexico state line, like
2: wow.
7: it did the other day with that huge dust storm or slash Haboob that came across the highway and got off the highway, shot it safely. And mm-hmm. I got to provide some ground information, some ground truth to the National Weather Service as a trained severe storm spotter.
2: Let's talk about how you got into storm chasing, because I know you've kind of had other lives, other careers, but you've always, it sounds like, loved the weather in a
7: yeah.
2: way, like this is part of your roots.
7: Absolutely. You know, I grew up in El Paso, Texas. So not the same desert, the Chihuahuan desert, but my mother would always take me to the park, you know, when she could. And we would just stare at the clouds, and my love for weather, my affinity for storms really happened back when I was a kid, and not until like around 2015 when I started to realize, hey, I can point these really cool cameras at the sky and capture what we as Arizonans always have been watching with our own eyes, and to be able to capture that and share that with the world. People go, I did not know that's what you could see in Arizona. Mm-hmm. I just thought it was dusty and hot, and that's farther from the truth.
2: So how do you prepare when you spot a storm on the radar and you start driving toward it? What do you bring? What are you getting ready for?
7: You know, I'm trying to look at the weather models a few days out. I'm trying to figure out not only where I want to go, but the kind of shots that I'm after, because I've been doing this for so long. I just don't want to get a picture of a lightning bolt. I really want to capture the essence of Arizona. And so I have a bucket list of shots that I'm trying to get. And so I will forego a decent storm to try and get that epic color, that sensational color that we see on a sunset storm. Every Arizonan knows what that looks like. Doesn't always happen,
2: right?
7: But I'm always trying to pick that forecast, and then I get out there and I just watch the storms.
2: There have got to be some kind of major risks involved in this. Like, have you ever come close to some pretty serious incidents, accidents, etc.?
7: Absolutely, Lauren. You know, there is an inherent risk to storm chasing. And when friends or, you know, tour groups want to go out with us and take a look at all of this stuff, you have to know the dangers. And unfortunately, I don't want to see other people injured by this stuff. And I mitigate risk, you know, as a former law enforcement officer, we learn about mitigating risks, and it's no different with storm chasing.
2: Mm-hmm.
7: And I know that I can bring that ground truth to also warn others as well. My biggest fear isn't the bolts of lightning, even though I've been struck by lightning. My biggest fear is actually the flooding.
2: Huh.
7: You know, turn around, don't drown. I can't tell you how many times I thought I was safe, and as I was driving away from the storm, the next wash to my north or wherever was, was full. And
2: wow.
7: I just realized I was stuck kind of on an island until the waters passed.
2: And you have to
7: when
2: wait
7: it happens,
2: for those
7: it's
2: to
7: game
2: pass.
7: Over. Yeah. Oh, yeah.
2: Man.
7: It's game over. I'm not going to drive in that. It terrifies me. And so I want to avoid flooding. Of course, I want to avoid getting struck by lightning again.
2: Again.
7: I know that sounds crazy.
2: So, I mean, as you mentioned there, you have survived a lightning strike before, which is obviously incredibly rare, but wild. I mean, what do you remember of that? How do you think that's impacted your desire to go out and capture images of lightning now? Like, there's got to be a connection there, right?
7: Yeah. So I was on duty actually, and I was outside, you know, during a thunderstorm and in the late day monsoon, and a bolt hit the vehicle, I think, and I was standing outside of it. And next thing I remember is a minute later, another officer is like telling me to get up and get to my car, because I was at a different car, and and it's pouring rain. So I like to tell people when I tell the story, which has happened, I've told the story 1,000 times, but I tell them and I start off with, it was a revolting experience, you know, terrible joke. I know, rim shot, but all in all, I just remember it hurt a lot. I hurt a lot afterwards from all of the soreness, and the short-term memory loss just really is debilitating, and you have to try to work around that.
2: That's a crazy thing to have happened to you. So I have to ask, because your history is in law enforcement, you're a storm chaser now. I mean, you think there's something in your personality that sort of draws you to these kind of extreme careers?
7: You know, I think so. And I think that, you know, being in law enforcement, I think that there is an element of being an adrenaline junkie. So, you know, I think that that is true. But, you know, Lauren, something last night as I was driving home from probably one of my best shots ever near Sierra Vista, something called a bolt from the blue. You might want to go down that rabbit hole. Sometimes lightning strikes miles away from the parent storm. And I actually captured one of these because my camera happened to be shooting where it wasn't supposed to be. And I still captured this bolt shooting way out of the storm. And it's just such an incredible bucket list to capture. And on the way home, I was thinking, why am I still doing this? You know, and what I think it comes down to is that, you know, I'm a little older in life now, and I think it's just the way that I'm trying to live my best life. You know, I really think that this challenge, it continues to challenge me, and I want to suck the marrow out of life, you know, because it's just so short.
2: Yeah. I mean, so there must be something about lightning in particular that fascinates you, especially having been hit by it, right?
7: Yeah. And it was even beforehand, you know, there's something that truly is sensational, and it's almost magical when you're standing out there and you see lightning. But beyond the lightning, it's that sunset, that Arizona sunset coupled with the Arizona skies. And then you do bring in that color, and then you couple that with a sunset storm. You know, it's a chef's kiss of photography. So we have people all over the world that come to Arizona to chase the monsoon. I don't know if you knew that, but there are hundreds of people that come here, and I have the privilege of living in what I call Monsoon Central, living in Rio Rico. We get that here.
2: Tell us about a favorite shot, a favorite moment, maybe this season in shooting a monsoon. You talked about just a bucket list item you just got the other day, but I'm looking at your Instagram feed here. There are so many.
7: Yes, yes. You know, I captured that bolt from the blue yesterday. That has always been a bucket list, but there's something, they're called transient luminous events, also known as TLEs. And here in Southern Arizona, it's a hidden secret that if you look at storms in Mexico, you know, those nights where it's clear in Arizona, but you look down to the south and 100 to 300 miles away, you see the flickering of all these storms deep over the Sierra Madre Occidentals. The best thing about that is you can use a camera and point down there and actually capture something called a sprite or a blue jet. And these are essentially upward atmospheric lightning. And I've captured so many images of those. Those are also on my Instagram, a few of those. And it's just amazing to be able to be one of the few people in all of existence to have captured and seen something like that. So that's always a bucket list, seeing those type of things.
2: Yeah. All right. We'll leave it there for now. I hope you have an amazing monsoon season. That is Lori Grace Bailey, a professional photographer and storm chaser who lives in Southern Arizona. Lori, thank you so much for coming on the show. I really appreciate it.
7: It's been a pleasure, Lauren. Thank you.
1: And this is the show.
0: It's KJZZ, and it's a Thursday morning, August 13th, 2026. Thanks for spending part of it here with us for the show. Here now starts at about 25 minutes at 10 o'clock. Well, it is still hot out there, and if the heat's got you hitting the road this summer, KJZZ's Hotspots will include a cooler option this summer as well. Just head over to hotspots.kjzz.org for some cool getaways. Slight chance we might see some monsoon activity today. Otherwise, mostly sunny on this Thursday with a high of 99 degrees and back to triple digits at 100 tomorrow. It's 87 right now in Phoenix at 9:35.
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8: Live from NPR News in Boston, I'm Josie Guarino. Israeli forces are now inside Palestinian homes in the West Bank village of Kuzra. It follows a days-long settler siege that locals say is an attempt to force them off their land. Last weekend, Israeli settlers cut off electricity and water, blocked roads, and pitched tents in front yards to trap Palestinian families inside. U.S. Ambassador to Israel Mike Huckabee sharply condemned the attack. He called the siege on the homes, including one owned by an American, an horrific act of terror. Tennessee put a man to death today in the second of three executions scheduled today in the U.S., making it the first time in more than a decade that three people on death row are killed on the same day. Tennessee executed Anthony Darrell Hines for a 1985 murder. His execution comes just 3 months after the attempted lethal injection of another man was called off because of a problem inserting an IV. Hines fought the execution, arguing the state's doctor is unqualified. Today's executions by lethal injection are in Alabama, Oklahoma, and Tennessee. New Labor Department data out today show U.S. unemployment is up slightly from last week, but remains within what experts consider healthy levels. The U.S. unemployment rate is currently 4.1%.
1: 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It's the show on KJZZ 91.5. I'm Mark Brody.
2: And I'm Lauren Gilger. Well, unless you've been living under a rock, you're probably aware. Ted Lasso, everyone's favorite overly optimistic football coach, is back.
9: Let's play a game. Everybody got to say what they've been up to the last couple of years. You only get 10 seconds and you can't say anything about work. All right, Higgins, go. Caught you mid-rib. That's my bad. I'll tell you what. I'll go first, okay? Let's see. Move back home, loving life. My mom's moving out of my childhood home. That's a whole thing.
2: Oh.
9: And, Henry grew a foot. You know, in height. Not a third one.
2: Not a third one. This time, he is back in Richmond, brought on board to coach their new women's team, the Lady Greyhounds. The new season came as a welcome surprise to AFC Richmond fans, including me, after the show officially ended 3 years ago. One of all of our favorite kind of covert COVID comfort watches alongside shows like the British Bake Off. But how does this show read today in 2026? Here to give us her take is the show's resident pop culture expert, Amanda Kerberg. She's a PhD student at ASU's Walter Cronkite School of Journalism and Mass Communications, who studies digital culture. Good morning, Amanda.
10: Good morning, Lauren.
2: Okay, so I have not seen the new season yet of Ted Lasso, so no spoilers here. But I just have so many positive associations with Ted Lasso, Amanda. I cannot wait to watch this. What do you think? Is this the most positive show on TV today?
10: I think it is, and I think we really needed it back, and that's partly what made Jason Sudeikis actually bring it back, was all of the fan attention over the years saying, like, hey, this was the kind of influence that we miss in our lives. This was the kind of escape from our daily lives that we really want back, the kinds of examples of people we want to be and lives we want to live and communities we want to build. Mm. And so I think it's really, really exciting to have it back. Visually, at the moment it starts, you get these bold, saturated colors, you know, primary colors. Like, everything about it is so bright and welcoming and exciting. But I will warn you, and I think this helps it not feel so naive, I think. It's difficult in the era we're in now to bring back this just bubbly, positive character without us sort of distrusting him. And I think they transition well. The first episode, when we meet him again, has a little, some moments of kind of Dame Newmont. Like, if you remember the end of The Graduate that's so famous where they keep the camera rolling and you see their faces start to fade.
2: Yep.
10: There's a moment like that in the premiere of this season. So you start to kind of see some cracks, some at least sense of, okay, this is where we're moving forward from. He's back, but he's still a real person.
2: Right. I think that's what Ted Lasso has always done so well, right? Like, it is a very positive and incredibly optimistic show that makes you feel good.
10: Yeah.
2: But it's also, it deals with some not so rosy things, and they come across like real people in a way.
10: Exactly. Yes. It deals with mental health. It deals with parenthood. It deals with divorce. So many things also that Jason Sudeikis was dealing with in real life. So it finds a way to talk about extremely serious, challenging issues with this kind of radical empathy and hope and joy that I think could teach all of us, frankly, in the way that we talk to each other online, a thing or two.
2: Radical empathy. I like that. All right. So I want to talk about Ted Lasso's version of masculinity, right? Like, he's a football coach, soccer, whatever you want to call it. But he also deals with, like you said, mental health issues. He talks to a therapist in one of those seasons. He loves the people in his life very genuinely, right?
10: He does. How
2: does this play in today's sort of, you know, I guess, looks-maxing manosphere kind of realm?
10: I know. I think that's such a good question, because there is so much content being made for young men and even even kids today that is teaching them that masculinity needs to be this very traditional dominant force. Mm. And not just that, but that the only real things of value that you can offer are how you look and then this sort of material wealth. And those are the things that you can bring to the table. And Ted Lasso has such a different version of what masculinity can look like, that it can be this incredibly, nuanced human self that can cry, that can have panic attacks, that can inspire a room, you know, can give the great Henry VIII speech on the battlefield, and still then curl under the covers and feel sad. It can be all of these things.
2: Yeah, all of these things. Okay, we have to talk about the women's sports part of this, right? Like, Ted's back to coach the Lady Greyhounds. He's got a new kind of prickly assistant coach who's a woman. And this is familiar territory for the show's star in real life, right? For Jason Sudeikis.
10: Oh, yes, yes. Huge WNBA fan. Has season tickets to the New York Liberty and became famous during Caitlin Clark's rise at Iowa and then into the WNBA. NBA for being courtside a lot of the time, for wearing lots of Caitlin Clark and WNBA gear. Huge, huge fan of women's sports. And I think that's another reason why the show came back, because switching to this focus on women's sports, I think, is something that he's super passionate about.
11: Yeah.
10: The WNBA this year has had their most successful year yet. And I think certainly we could look to him as a celebrity who's helped with that. So I think it'll be interesting to see how this impacts the discourse around women's sports.
11: Right, because we're seeing kind of a big moment for not just the WNBA, but we have the Women's World Cup coming up next year. I mean, I will say, like, the WNBA in particular has been a little vitriolic of late.
10: Oh, yes.
11: A little less Ted Lasso.
10: Yeah. It really feels like that. And any Mercury fan should know that, because I think we've often been at the center of that controversy, particularly this summer when we had the flagrant foul against Alyssa Thomas after crashing into Caitlin Clark. This moment that just went viral, the pointing memes. And following that, then several members of Congress sent a letter to the WNBA commissioner about better protecting Caitlin Clark, about the kinds of physicality of the league. So there has been so much, I think, as the audience has grown, discourse around so many politically polarized issues as they connect to the league, which is fair to say. I mean, there are intersections of incredibly important social issues mm-hmm. with women's sports. And as much as that can be so powerful to get the opportunity to discuss, I think we need a nuanced discussion like I hope Ted Lasso will provide. And in the second episode, hey, they've already taken on feminism, so I don't think they're going to shy away.
11: All right, one small preview there. Last quick question for you. So how do you think this new season of Ted Lasso might change the way we think about women's sports, maybe shed some new light on it, as, you know, it's becoming very much in the spotlight in good and bad ways?
10: Yes, yes. So the U.S. women's soccer coach popularized the idea that men's sports are cortisol and women's sports are dopamine.
11: Right.
10: And I think if we were going to say one thing about Ted Lasso, it's a dopamine show. And I think that women's sports lately with the WNBA, like, sometimes haven't, because of this sort of toxic discourse, hasn't always felt like dopamine. So I hope that it brings that back, but also what it does so well, which mm-hmm. is human stories. And I think as they tell the stories of these new women players on the team of the Lady Greyhounds and explore them and all of the intersecting issues, I think hopefully it will help us all better connect to human stories in women's sports and day-to-day life, too.
11: You ended on a appropriately optimistic note, I think, Amanda, for a conversation about Ted Lasso.
10: Now we're cooking.
11: All right. Amanda Carberg, PhD student at ASU's Walter Cronkite School of Journalism and Mass Communication. Amanda, thank you, as always. We appreciate it.
10: Thank you so much.
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0: And you were listening to 91.5 KGZZ. Thank you so much for joining us today. Here now, just about 15 minutes away at 10 o'clock, 12:30 brings the Daily News Explainer Today Explained. We topped out at 102 yesterday. We are going to drop to 99 degrees today on this Thursday with a very slight chance we might see some more monsoon rain. And then it's back to triple digits tomorrow for the rest of the week. 88 degrees right now under partly cloudy skies at 9:46.
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11: 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I'm Lauren Gilger.
14: And I'm Mark Brody. As the pennant races heat up across baseball, some people are looking beyond the playoffs and World Series. That's because the current collective bargaining agreement between Major League Baseball owners and players ends on December 1st. And many observers are predicting the owners will lock the players out when that CBA expires. There are a lot of areas of disagreement between the two sides, but the biggest one appears to be a salary cap. The owners want one, the players do not. And at least so far, neither side has been willing to budge on that. But the league has been trying to get fans on their side.
15: I'd like to see a little bit more parity, man, a little bit more competition.
16: Let's give these young guys like a salary for it.
17: 100% needs a salary cap. That's the biggest issue in baseball right now.
5: That's from an ad that's been running on MLB.tv and elsewhere. It's part of a campaign called Level the Playing Field. It shows baseball fans explaining why they support a salary cap, arguing it'd increase competition and parity, especially among the smaller market teams. Earlier, I talked about this approach with Evan Drellick, a senior writer at The Athletic, where he covers the business of Major League Baseball. And we started with whether it's unusual for MLB to try to get its message across in this way.
17: I am not aware of any past example of the league literally putting together a commercial to try to communicate with fans over what it wants to do in collective bargaining with the players union. It certainly seems a new level of engagement and a new level of public relations campaigning to try to sway people to come over to the league's side. And there's been social media posts in the past, but this round of talks in baseball is shaping up to be potentially different and more contentious than we've seen before.
5: Yeah, I mean, there's a lot of talk about a potential lockout, maybe missing games next season. Is this seen as sort of a preemptive, don't blame us kind of thing by MLB and the owners?
17: You know, at the end of the day, collective bargaining is about the two parties at the table. Neither the league nor the players are ultimately looking out for fans above their own interests. And I think that's an important thing to understand. That said, the more public support you can have, the easier it might be to convince the other side to make the changes you want. You know, how much of an influence public opinion will have on these talks is really hard to say, because at the end of the day, it's all about whether players are going to be willing to miss games or owners are going to be willing to miss games. In the instance where owners say, we want a salary cap, which baseball uniquely does not have among professional sports, and the players continue to say, no, we don't want one. So, you know, how much of an impact this will ultimately have is unclear, but they certainly, by the fact that they're doing it, feel that there's some ground to be gained, that it doesn't hurt to have fans on their side as they enter what could be a pretty ugly battle.
5: Well, and when you listen to the messaging, I mean, I think you'd be hard-pressed, and you would know this far better than I think you'd be hard-pressed to find baseball fans in, let's say, Cincinnati or Tampa or Pittsburgh who wouldn't say, yeah, I'd love for my team to be able to spend what the Dodgers and the Yankees and the Mets spend.
17: That's right. I think the smaller markets, the smaller media markets, smaller cities that have less lucrative television deals, that have lower payrolls, you know, the fans there have, I think for a long time, sought a more even playing field. It is true that a salary cap would make things a little more fair. You really have to dive into some specifics to answer the question, well, how much more fair? How large an impact would this be? How many more playoff appearances would this mean, you know, for a team like the Pittsburgh Pirates? And the answers get hazier, and yeah, they're really hotly contested once you really dive into it. But you have people who have for years seen the National Football League, the National Hockey League, the National Basketball Association, the three other major men's sports leagues in the U.S., all have salary cap systems. And it is certainly the case that a lot of fans don't fully understand the economics of it. They are not simple mechanisms. And they take a lot of time and studying to really understand the impacts. But at the end of the day, people see this in other leagues and look at baseball and say, well, we see it everywhere else. Why can't we see it here?
5: Well, and I think to your point, I mean, basketball fans, for example, will see cities like San Antonio and Oklahoma City making the finals and thinking, if I'm a Kansas City Royals fan, like, why can't that be us?
17: That's right. And, you know, there are dueling statistics between the players' union and the league over what is the state of competitive balance in baseball. Baseball is rather unique compared to the other sports in that it's just more random. The best teams in football really aren't likely to lose, you know, in the early rounds of the playoffs. Does it happen sometimes? Sure. But in baseball, the easy example is a team like the New York Mets that spends a ton of money, mm-hmm, hasn't won a championship in 40 years here. And so, how direct that correlation between winning and money is in baseball is something that's been studied and frankly fought over for a long time.
5: So what are the players doing? Like, do they have some kind of messaging campaign? Are they trying to counter what the MLB owners are doing in some way?
17: The union has had more press conferences thus far. They are using social media just as the league is using social media. I am not aware of the players' union taking out any dedicated commercial time at this point. That seems to be a step that only MLB has taken. But both sides are trying to argue their messaging. And the players' message is, look, there are ways to improve the sport. We want to change the way owners share money between themselves, which is something the league also wants to do. The owners also propose doing. The key difference is the players don't want the hard limit on salary. They don't want the capped labor costs. And, you know, it's important to understand that all of these issues are ultimately economic issues. It is not as simple as much as we might like to think, what is best for the game of baseball? That's just not the calculus that is applied when there are billions of dollars on the line.
5: And what's so interesting about that is, you know, when you watch the spots from MLB, they couch it in the, hey, we're listening to the fans. You know, you wanted faster games, so we put in a pitch clock. You wanted, you know, these different things, so, you know, we changed the rules. But to your point, those are on-the-field issues. The labor stuff is almost entirely off-the-field economic stuff.
17: I frankly think the we listen to the fans argument that MLB posits here falls apart pretty quickly with pretty much just a cursory examination. For example, I think if you were to poll most fans, they would say, you know what I'd really love? I'd love beer and hot dogs to be $5 maximum at every baseball game.
5: Yeah.
17: And you're never going to see MLB taking out an ad campaign that says, you know, we're pushing a lower price. It's about money. It's unfortunate in that reality, but that is just like the outside world, you know, and there's a storyline separately here about just how much baseball has become a business in bold capital underscored letters. It is about the money.
5: All right. That is Evan Drellick, a senior writer for The Athletic. Evan, thanks so much. I appreciate it.
17: Thanks for having me.
11: Okay, Mark, I know we were just talking about baseball, and you're a big baseball fan, but did you watch the World Cup final last month?
5: Yeah, of course. Huge global sporting event. I was going to miss that.
11: Right. Okay, good. So aside from the huge win by Spain over Argentina, let's talk about my favorite part. It was the first World Cup final to have a Super Bowl-style halftime show. Did you watch it?
5: I did. We saw Madonna. We saw Mr. Ted Lasso himself. We were just talking about with Coach
11: right.
5: Beard. Justin Bieber was there. And my personal favorite, the Muppets.
11: All in one show. That's right. Shakira and Burna Boy closed things out with the official World Cup anthem of this year's tournament. And one Phoenix dancer was handpicked to dance with Shakira in the show.
5: Sounds like a really cool opportunity.
11: It really was. So show producer Athena Ankra caught up with her after the performance to learn how it all happened.
18: Ella Waites has been a dancer for as long as she can remember. What you're hearing now is a video of an 8-year-old Waites and her childhood best friend performing a dance routine at a local talent show in an outdoor amphitheater in Litchfield Park back in May of 2015. They choreographed a dance to Shakira's song Waka Waka, this time for Africa, from the 2010 World Cup. In matching pink t-shirts and black shorts, the two show off a one-handed cartwheel and trade sides of the stage. Waits couldn't have known that just 11 years later, she'd be dancing again to a new World Cup song by Shakira, side by side with the Hips Don't Lie singer herself. Waits was selected to be a featured dancer in Shakira and Nigerian rapper Burna Boy's performance at the first ever World Cup halftime show during the final match in New Jersey. She got the job because of a social media video.
19: So the song had just come out. This was like a month ago. And so we made a whole video, me and some other girls. And it was out in Santa Monica on the pier. And we just filmed to the song a bunch of different shots at the beach. We had no idea about even the possibility of dancing with Shakira. We just did it for fun. And then a couple of days later, we saw Shakira posted on her story and said she's looking for dancers to kind of take on that challenge and do a dance to her song. And we're like, wow, we have this entire concept video ready to go. So Enola posted that, and right away Shakira posted it on her story saying, hey girls, you'd be perfect to dance with me in the finale.
18: From there, it was a series of pinch me moments.
19: And we all just started freaking out. We were so excited. I was a little scared to be excited because it was insane. And I like could not believe it. What's so funny is there were so many steps where I was like, is it really yet? We were even joking on the plane right over there. We're like, okay, can we be happy now?
18: After more than a month of anticipation and excitement, costume and shoe fittings, and week-long rehearsals, the performance itself lasted about 2 minutes. Waits' family held a watch party from their neighborhood sports bar in Goodyear, keeping an eye out for Waits' unmistakable fiery auburn hair.
15: Yeah, you were so awesome! The whole bar cheered, it was so cool.
19: They did not tell me this, but my mom had cardboard cutouts of my face, like on a stick. Now I came home for a little bit and I went into my bedroom and it was like a bunch of me everywhere. It really scared me.
18: Now that the show is over, Waits is adjusting to her normal life as a dancer and actor in LA.
19: It does really give me motivation and inspiration, and just I want to just keep pushing. And I think that experience was just insane, getting to work with some of the best of the best.
18: But she'll always have the memory of this once-in-a-lifetime experience. And a performer-exclusive bracelet from FIFA. And a TikTok dance video Shakira filmed with the girls from her hotel room before the performance. For KJZZ's The Show, I'm Athena Ankra.
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0: I don't know. I feel like maybe we just shouldn't talk and just let the music play. It's a
1: pretty good
0: song.
1: I just want to listen to the song. But we got to wrap up the show, Mark.
0: All right, fine. That's it. We'll wrap it up. That's it for this Thursday edition of the show. Thank you, as always, for being along. 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For Lauren Gilger, I'm Mark Brody here in Phoenix. Thanks again for listening. Have a terrific rest of your day. Hope to have you right back here tomorrow.

0: rates when policymakers meet next month. Still, bond markets are signaling that other interest rates on things like mortgages may go higher. Scott Horsley, NPR News, Washington.
1: Wall Street at this hour, the S&P 500 up 44 points. 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
3: Good morning from KJZZ News in Phoenix. I'm Bruce Drummond. A judge ruled Tuesday that Democratic Secretary of State Adrian Fontes can't use the word vouchers to refer to a state-funded program which gives taxpayer dollars to families to spend on private school expenses. From KJZZ's politics desk, Cameron Sanchez reports.
4: Fontes prepares descriptions of the measures which will appear on the November ballot. He called the state's Empowerment Scholarship Program a voucher program in a description of a ballot measure which would place guardrails on ESAs, including an income cap. That measure is called Prop 212. Maricopa County Superior Court Judge Julianne Mata says that word is misleading because the state law governing ESAs doesn't use it. Also, the Arizona Supreme Court draws a distinction between ESAs and vouchers. ESA money goes into an account which families use to pay for educational expenses, and traditional vouchers are paid directly to private schools. Colloquially, ESAs are often referred to as vouchers. Cameron Sanchez, KJZZ News, Phoenix.
3: Arizona's infrastructure is in need of some work. That's according to a new report by the American Society of Civil Engineers, which looked at all 50 states. KJZZ's Kathy Ritchie has more.
5: Overall, the state earned a C, the same as its last rating in 2020. The report looked at 11 infrastructure areas and found transportation, drinking and wastewater, and public service systems are in need of improvement. The report found much of it has to do with the state's growing population, hotter temperatures, more frequent wildfires, and prolonged drought conditions. And those challenges are further complicated by persistent funding shortfalls at the state level. Besides closing the funding gap, the report's authors recommend updating and maintaining existing infrastructure. Kathy Ritchie, KJZZ News, Phoenix.
3: Well, we should stay under 100 degrees today in Phoenix. We topped out at 102 yesterday and the rain overnight, keeping things a little bit cooler today. Still a 20% chance we might see some more showers. Otherwise, a mostly sunny Thursday with a high of just 99 degrees. Overnight lows in the low 80s and then rising back to triple digits at 100 tomorrow. It is 89 degrees right now in Phoenix at 10:06.
6: From NPR and WBUR, I'm Indira Lakshmanan.
7: And I'm Scott Tong. This is Here and Now. ICE, the agency that does immigration and customs enforcement, plans to give agents gloves that deliver electric shocks. The announcement came this week from ICE's parent, the Department of Homeland Security. DHS calls these gloves de-escalation devices. We're joined now by Ryan Schwenk, former ICE attorney and trainer. He's testified before Congress about what he calls ICE's deficient and defective training program. Ryan, welcome back to the program.
8: Nice to be here. Thank you.
7: These gloves have, I understand, a button to deliver an electric shock, and videos on the manufacturer's Instagram page show people falling to the floor screaming when they're shocked. In your view, are these a good idea?
8: So these are not necessarily a good idea in the way that ICE is likely to deploy it. I've done a lot of reading on these, and in very limited circumstances, for instance, in jails or situations where there's a lot of control over how they're used, these are a viable device, but not in the most likely scenarios where ICE is going to use them.
7: Yeah. Well, they're described as de-escalation devices. I wonder if you can kind of contextualize how are ICE agents trained to de-escalate and how might these fit in or not fit in?
8: So ICE officers receive a limited amount of training on de-escalation. It's not anywhere near the level other law enforcement agencies receive. These gloves are primarily used in up-close, hand-to-hand situations, and they're described as de-escalation because essentially what they do is they deliver an immense amount of pain to a small location, and that causes the person who is being touched by the gloves to fall to the ground. And in theory, that means that they de-escalate because the officer doesn't have to use hard techniques, you know, a baton, a chokehold, an arm bar. They can disable the person just by using the glove.
7: Understand. Now, the manufacturer's materials that accompany the product say these gloves should not be used to control verbal defiance or for belligerent people or for punishment or torture. As a former trainer for new ICE officers,

0: KJZZ News in Phoenix, I'm Bruce Drummond. A judge rejected a conservative legal group's claim that Secretary of State Adrian Fontes tried to mislead voters about a Republican election reform ballot measure. From KJZZ's politics desk, Wayne Schutzky reports.
1: Maricopa County Superior Court Judge Adele Ponce said Arizona law requires the secretary to prepare language explaining the effects Prop 144 would have if approved. That came after America First Legal, a firm aligned with President Trump, complained that the description Fontes prepared for ballots is misleading. For instance, it said Fontes never mentioned a part of the law that explicitly says only citizens may register and vote in Arizona elections. Ponce acknowledged that Fontes did not mention each and every provision in the ballot measure, but concluded he did not break the law. Fontes argued the citizenship voting requirement is already in state law, and nothing in Prop 144 would change that. Ponce said that was his decision to make. Wayne Schutzky, KJZZ News, Phoenix.
0: Police departments in the East and West Valley this week have unveiled internal investigations into officer misuse of AI surveillance technology used to track license plates. KJZZ's Matthew Casey reports.
2: The Goodyear and Apache Junction police departments are more than 50 miles apart, yet both headquarters recently revealed internal action related to license plate readers made by the company Flock. In Goodyear, an officer is under criminal investigation in connection with a potential department policy violation that was found during a regular audit of the Flock system. In Apache Junction, an officer resigned after investigators said he used Flock technology to find a family member. Three other law enforcement agencies have within the past week said they plan to discontinue use of Flock cameras. Matthew Casey, KJZZ News, Phoenix.
0: A little bit cooler than normal for a couple of days. We're expecting a high on this Thursday of just 99. Slight chance of showers today and into tonight. Overnight lows around 82 degrees and will stay a little bit cooler at 100 tomorrow. 91 degrees in Phoenix at 11:06.
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4: And I'm Indira Lakshmanan. It's Here and Now. The Trump administration plans to spend nearly $1 billion on White House construction projects, and much of that price tag will be footed by taxpayers. That's according to a new investigation by The Washington Post, and it contradicts President Trump's public statements. For more, we're joined now by Washington Post investigative reporter Sarah Blaski. Welcome, Sarah.
5: Thanks so much for having me.
4: So you looked into President Trump's renovations and construction projects for the White House, and it turns out that it goes way beyond that ballroom we've heard so much about. Together, you calculated these projects are totaling nearly $1 billion. So tell us, what are all the projects and how important are they to the running of the White House?
5: These projects include everything from an underground location where Secret Service can screen visitors to things like moving statues around. Those plans total, as you said, over $900 million, according to contracts and planning documents that we've reviewed.
4: So everything from renovations to the Rose Garden, new tiling to a helipad on the White House lawn. Okay. President Trump knocked down the entire East Wing, which included many offices, to build this massive 90,000 square foot ballroom. He promised us that taxpayers wouldn't pay a penny for this. Is that still the case?
5: My colleagues and I have previously reported that the estimated cost of the ballroom and the structure around it is going to be about $600 million. Taxpayers are on the hook for at least half of that and a lot more of those other projects we just talked about.
4: So you report that many of the White House construction projects under President Trump were awarded using no-bid contracts. So I have to ask, first, why? And second, is that even legal?
5: No-bid contracts are faster than going out to bid, and the Trump administration's priority has been getting as much of this construction done as quickly as possible. The other argument that the administration has made in response to our questions about this is that there are national security concerns. They say even acknowledging the existence of some of these projects would be a matter of national security, and that is one of the carve-outs that agencies can use to avoid a bidding process. Now, I will say this, the president himself has given reporters tours of these various projects. It's not a secret.
4: Yeah.
5: Now, I want to make this point to you as well. These contracts are routed through a tiny office in the White House called the Executive Residence. The Executive Residence is not an agency, so it is not subject to those same rules.
4: Well, we know that the reason for having

0: wing of the agency. It plans to merge operations handled there with the Phoenix office. In a letter to Health Secretary Robert Kennedy Jr., Ciscomani says closing the facility would force patients to travel farther. The Republican congressman is the latest lawmaker to call for the facility to remain open. Democrats in Arizona's legislature have been calling for the same since the plan was announced in June. Elisa Resnick, KJZZ News, Tucson.
1: Congressional Democrats have opened an investigation into the uranium mining company Energy Fuels Resources for alleged insider trading. KNAU's Chris Clements has more.
2: CEO Ross Bapu bought 74,000 shares of stock in his own company on July 7th. Chairman of the board, Bruce Hansen, bought 4,000 shares on July 8th. 5 days after that, President Trump announced a 90% cut to Bears Ears National Monument. Representatives Jared Huffman of California and Maxine Dexter of Oregon allege the Trump administration may have tipped the company off. The company owns the only conventional uranium mill in the U.S., and there's a lot of uranium underneath Bears Ears. Energy Fuels denied the allegations and said it was unaware of any evidence supporting the representatives' claims.
1: That was Chris Clements reporting, and you're listening to news from 91.5. Mostly sunny, slight chance of showers, and a little bit cooler today in Phoenix with a high of just 99 degrees, back to 100 tomorrow, and then average on Saturday at 105. It's 93 right now in Phoenix at 1206.
3: From NPR and WBUR, I'm Indira Lakshmanan.
4: And I'm Scott Tong. This is Here and Now. ICE, the agency that does immigration and customs enforcement, plans to give agents gloves that deliver electric shocks. The announcement came this week from ICE's parent, the Department of Homeland Security. DHS calls these gloves de-escalation devices. We're joined now by Ryan Schwenk, former ICE attorney and trainer. He's testified before Congress about what he calls ICE's deficient and defective training program. Ryan, welcome back to the program.
5: Nice to be here. Thank you.
4: These gloves have, I understand, a button to deliver an electric shock, and videos on the manufacturer's Instagram page show people falling to the floor screaming when they're shocked. In your view, are these a good idea?
5: So these are not necessarily a good idea in the way that ICE is likely to deploy it. I've done a lot of reading on these, and in very limited circumstances, for instance, in jails or situations where there's a lot of control over how they're used, these are a viable device, but not in the most likely scenarios where ICE is going to use them.
4: Yeah. Well, they're described as de-escalation devices. I wonder if you can kind of contextualize how are ICE agents trained to de-escalate, and how might these fit in or not fit in?
5: So ICE officers receive a limited amount of training on de-escalation. It's not anywhere near the level other law enforcement agencies receive. These gloves are primarily used in up-close, hand-to-hand situations, and they're described as de-escalation because essentially what they do is they deliver an immense amount of pain to a small location, and that causes the person who is being touched by the glove to fall to the ground. And in theory, that means that they de-escalate because the officer doesn't have to use hard techniques, you know, a baton, a chokehold, an arm bar. They can disable the person just by using the glove.
4: Understand. Now, the manufacturer's materials that accompany the product say these gloves should not be used to control verbal defiance or for belligerent people or for punishment or torture. As a former trainer for new ICE officers, are you confident that they will be properly trained to use these?
5: In order for them to use these gloves, they're going to have to go through a whole new training program. There's going to have to be a class developed, and there's going to have to be something put in place to make sure the officers know when and how to use them. But based on what we've seen from the way officers lose their temper and behave in public recently, it concerns me deeply that officers might use these gloves inappropriately.
4: Yeah. So, I mean, is there a scenario you worry about?
5: Yes. So from what I understand of these gloves, they're not likely to cause permanent injury or death. The mechanism doesn't seem to allow for that. But it does allow an officer to hurt someone. And we've seen officers who've lost their temper with people in crowds. We've seen officers lose their temper with bystanders who protest or object to the officer's actions. And I can absolutely see a scenario where an officer deploys these gloves against someone for whom it's absolutely unjustified in order to induce pain, to stop someone from yelling at them, or to stop somebody from planning.

0: And you have been listening to Here and Now on KJZZ 91.5. 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
0: Very slight chance for some monsoon activity today. A high of 99 degrees in Phoenix. It's 94 right now at 12:32.
2: Voters in Wisconsin threw cold water on a hot socialist summer this week. They chose a centrist moderate Democrat over Francesca Hong, a DSA candidate whose campaign prompted both real excitement and also laughter, eye-rolling, and some outrage when old statements were drug up, like the one where she seemed a little uncomfortable with her half-white son.
3: My proximity to whiteness continues, right? My son is biracial. He's half-white and half-Korean. And I think navigating, you know, what his identity is and how people perceive him is always at the back of my mind as well.
2: This reminded people of a time in which many Democrats arguably just did too much, sometimes in kente cloth. AOC seemed to acknowledge that on ABC's This Week.
4: I have a local city councilman that has this saying, woke one was crazy.
2: But is saying it enough, or will bad tweets and takes continue to haunt Democrats? We're going to ask, coming up on Today Explained from Fox.
5: Live from NPR News in Boston, I'm Josie Guarino. The Kennedy Center board voted today to put President Donald Trump's name back on the building's facade and move forward with a 2-year closure. According to board member Representative Joyce Beattie and her lawyers, the decision directly challenges a federal judge's May ruling that adding Trump's name was illegal. The board, now dominated by Trump loyalists, wants to add text honoring his renovation contributions and rename the grounds the President Donald J. Trump Plaza. Representatives for the Kennedy Center did not immediately comment on these developments. Poland's prime minister says authorities have arrested a Russian citizen allegedly recruited by Russian secret services. The suspect reportedly planned to kill a Ukrainian-American citizen in Warsaw. Polish Prime Minister Donald Tusk says it marks the first time Russia sought to attack an American citizen in another NATO country. Polish officials say the operation was carried out with U.S. services. The U.K. has recorded its hottest day of the year, with temperatures hitting slightly above 100 degrees in west of London, while France braces for a scorching 104. The prolonged heat wave is drying up crops, draining water supplies, and triggering widespread drought. This is Here and Now.
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0: 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Mostly sunny, high of 99 degrees today in Phoenix. It's 96 now at 12:35.
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11: I don't want to cancel it. I actually love it.
2: Dave Weigel is a national political reporter at Semaphore. I talked to him on Wednesday morning after the results in Wisconsin had come in. He's been covering this primary season and some of the surprising wins by insurgent left candidates, your DSAs, your endorsed by the DSAs. In Wisconsin, that group was supposed to get another big win with Francesca Hong, and then they didn't. Dave, what happened?
13: Wisconsin's primary was, I don't like to use hyperbole, but one of the most dramatic elections I've covered in person. It was a crowded primary. Lieutenant Governor to 2-term Governor Tony Evers was running. She wasn't getting a lot of momentum. She made a bunch of big mistakes. And Francesca Hong, a state legislator from Madison, the most left-wing candidate in the field, built a very strong campaign that kept rising.
14: A new candidate is jumping into the Wisconsin governor's race. Democrat Francesca Hong launched her campaign today.
15: Democratic Socialist Assemblywoman Francesca Hong is now leading the polls in the state's Democratic primary for governor.
13: Most Democrats in Wisconsin thought, okay, we'll sort this out later. We'll see who the alternatives are. The lieutenant governor collapsed because her campaign manager turned out to be faking her finances. Governor Evers pulled in David Crowley, the Milwaukee County executive who had been running for governor, and dropped out, and he pulled him back into the race.
16: It's a shakeup in the Wisconsin governor's race. David Crowley is back in.
13: And Evers just declared to voters, Democratic voters, I believe that this guy, who has not been my lieutenant governor, unlike someone else who's in the race, is uniquely qualified to take my place.
17: He's easily the best candidate, and looking forward to turning the state of Wisconsin over to him. He will be an outstanding governor.
13: And as he campaigned around the state with Crowley, started to say, Hong cannot win. I'm worried that Hong cannot win.
18: She has spent her entire campaign dealing with not with the issues, but what's on the Twitter.
13: So Crowley went from and also ran when he was first in the race to polling about 20 points behind Hong to winning.
19: Today, I stand before you filled with gratitude, with humility, and hope as I formally accept the Democratic nomination to be the next governor of the great state of Wisconsin.
13: And winning with a very high turnout.
2: So, Crowley wins, Francesca Hong loses, the other headline of the day. You could use either headline, they both work.
13: Yes.
2: Did she lose because she wanted to cancel Thanksgiving? Tell us about her.
13: Yeah, so she is a member of Democratic Socialists of America. Her premise was that the state was ready for radical change, and Democrats are a little bit divided on the path forward, obviously, based on the results. Do we need somebody in the Evers mold, but with a chance to actually get a governing trifecta, or do we need a socialist who is going to restructure the state's tax system, and this is very important to her campaign, put a moratorium on data centers? These were popular positions when she said them on the trail, and it was her campaign. I think this did work for her. She campaigned in jumpsuits. She wore a bandana in her hair, very much to look like Rosie the Riveter. She was a restaurateur chef in Madison. I actually went to her restaurant when it was open. And her message was, there is a working class majority that I'm going to capture. But you mentioned the Thanksgiving thing. Yes, she was very left-wing. That was her.
20: Cancel Thanksgiving. Should have done this in 1621. If it takes a worldwide pandemic for us to realize we should stop celebrating colonialism and the original super spreader event that killed indigenous folks and women, so be it.
13: She, not just in 2020, but on social media for years, just expressed very left-wing opinions.
20: Police exist to uphold white supremacy. Defund, then abolish. Reform can't be an option.
13: If you were living in Madison in 2020, it'd be weird if you didn't say that. That was the majority opinion for the community she represented, the isthmus of Madison, one of the most left-wing places in the country. And when she ran for governor, yes, those became problems for her. And there was kind of a bank shot campaign by Democrats, which was, there are a lot of Democrats who agree with her sentiment and are tired of being told, we need to nominate somebody more centrist than you to be governor. But Wisconsin Democrats have had this experience for a decade plus, trying to win back control, knowing that the state's 50-50 in presidential elections recently. Hong's argument was, we can dramatically change this, and just with a populist campaign, we can reshape the electorate. And most Democrats are skeptical. They just could not envision somebody with her left-wing cultural views selling to their white neighbor who thought that Democrats were too left-wing already. And so they did, yes. The Democrats had the choice to nominate the most left-wing candidate possible, and they decided it was too risky.
2: Which, you know, brings our attention to the narrative this season, which is, it is centrist Democrats versus progressive Democrats, Democratic Socialists in some cases. And there have been quite a few primary elections this week. Where else have we seen this dynamic play out, and what is it actually telling us? You could come away from last night in Wisconsin and say, okay, the socialists are over. Too soon?
13: Are socialists over in Madison? They're not. Hong did extremely well in the city of Madison. In safely Democratic places, the discourse is still, if we're electing Democrats anyway, why not have the most progressive Democrats possible? Why put up with corporate Democrats? This is a pretty popular pejorative for the centrist wing of the party. So in New York City, where DSA had its biggest breakthroughs this year, after its big breakthroughs with Zohra Mamdani last year, yes, it's socialists who want to work with the mayor to be the most left-wing candidates possible, that's popular. And running against them based on their Israel position, unpopular, because most of the Democratic base, even those places, is tired of sending money to Israel, tired of funding Israel's wars. In Denver, it worked too. But then you get into these swing states, and the conversation is different. And if you're in Wisconsin, you're a regular voter in Wisconsin, you have lived through the Scott Walker era. You've lived through Republicans trying to make Democrats completely irrelevant by gerrymandering the state. You've lived through this comeback where every year there are off-cycle Supreme Court elections where Democrats went from a minority on the state Supreme Court to winning it. And the goal of all this is just setting the party up to get a governing trifecta and do big things this year. That was more important to them than the ideological fight for what kind of governor there would be.
2: So the big question is, can these progressives who have been winning, can they win? So you go online today, you see Matt Iglesias and Tom Friedman are both telling Abdul El-Sayed had attacked to the center. Do you think that the progressive candidates who have won in places like Michigan and Colorado and New York, do you think that they begin to do that?
13: Yeah, there is a conversation on the left about how to get past a couple of their positions, because media is very flat now. If you said something 5 years ago and it's on video or it's on audio, it doesn't matter. You can explain it. It's still going to be used against you, and it could just be used against you for free. You don't need to pay money in a TV ad. You could just get it into people's social media feeds. So the left is trying to win with the baggage of a lot of cultural positions it has taken. That's some that are shared by Democrats. For example, Minnesota also had primaries yesterday. The Lieutenant Governor Peggy Flanagan won by a landslide the Senate nomination. Democrats were worried at one level about, can she be tied to the fraud cases in the state? A little bit complicated story there, where Democrats will tell you they put in a bunch of anti-fraud measures as soon as this issue, the issue of people stealing from COVID funds and welfare funds, blew up in 2021. But Republicans also think Flanagan, because of things she has said about trans rights, and I asked her about a t-shirt she wore at a conference where the state was becoming kind of a trans refuge for red states where people were fleeing with their kids. She wore a shirt that was said, protect trans kids, with pictures of combat knives on it. I asked her what it meant. She said, I wore a shirt. and these are my values. I'm not trying to get too far afield. I'm just saying that people are not getting to run pure campaigns based on here are my top 10 most popular populist economic issues. The left also culturally believes in a few big ideas that sound alienating to more conservative people. There's just a lot in left-wing politics, especially left-wing politics that is strongest in college towns, that is not, that I'd say that is part of the cocktail of reasons that, let's say, Eastern Iowa or Northwest Wisconsin or places that were Democratic 20 years ago are no longer Democratic. And it's a very big debate inside the party, but it's a debate that starts with Trump winning. And could Trump have won? Could he have converted so many people if our party culturally did not go so far to the left?
2: That was Semaphore's Dave Weigel. Coming up, the problem trailing some of these Democrats, their woke era. AOC admits woke one was crazy. Is that going to be enough?

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1: 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Thank you for joining us today. We have BBC News Hour coming up a little bit less than 15 minutes from now. That starts at 1 o'clock and then be with us at 2 for the world.
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1: 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Slight chance of showers in Phoenix today. We're looking for a high near 99 degrees, 100 tomorrow. It's partly cloudy right now, 97 degrees in Phoenix at 12:47.
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4: My name is Ested Herndon. I host a politics podcast called America Actually here at Vox, and I am an editorial director.
5: Okay, so AOC recently came out and said Woke One was crazy. She was citing one of her city councilmen. But let's talk about what we think she was talking about. What did she mean?
4: Well, I think Woke One has become a kind of catch-all term for what's meant to really refer to a period of several years. I think we're talking about first-term Trump and the liberal Democratic reaction to it, particularly in the kind of 2018 through pandemic and aftermath period. And I think that time was most clearly defined by a Democratic Party that was responding to Trump's attacks on identity, his kind of explicit language about, I think, kind of like a white masculinity politics.
6: Don't worry about it, little Marco.
7: Gentlemen,
8: Gentlemen.
9: We have some bad hombres here, and we're going to get them out.
10: He's a war hero because he was captured. I like people that weren't captured, okay? I hate to tell you.
4: And they really embrace their own kind of identity-forward version of politics. This is the period of, like, you know, the infographics telling you it's not my job to educate you, and, you know, all the focus on structural racism. And I think particularly reached its peak after George Floyd's murder in 2020.
11: There are a few phrases that have entered the national conversation over and over again.
12: White privilege, systemic racism, and implicit bias.
13: And yesterday, more than 24 lawmakers decided to kneel in kente cloth in his honor. First of all, who gave the white folks the kente cloth?
14: The DNC acknowledges and honors the Dakota Oyate, the Dakota people, who are the original stewards of the lands and waters of Minneapolis for thousands of years before colonization.
15: We have to stay woke. Like, everybody needs to be woke. and you can talk about if you're the wokest or woker, but just stay more woke than less woke.
4: And so when AOC was talking, and I think refers to what Councilman Chiyose said in terms of Woke One was crazy, I think they're trying to step away from the most controversial statements of that time, particularly statements on social media that have come back to congressional candidates we've seen throughout the year. I'm thinking about Daria Lisa Avila Chevalier, who was the candidate in New York City, who said things like all deportations are bad, or expletive F Kamala Harris. Like, those are things that people are now asking candidates about as being mismatches for the moment that did have some resonance and popularity at the time. So I think when we say Woke One versus Woke Two, we're really talking about Democrats' reaction to Trump the first time versus the second time.
5: Okay, so instead, you're talking about a period of years, let's say 2018, 2020. Let's take us up to the present day. We had Francesca Hong lose a primary election in Wisconsin. How much do you think you can blame that on her past woke statements, which her opponents and others were happy to drag up over the past couple weeks?
4: Yeah, I think it's a mistake to take anything as fully causational, but I don't think that they're irrelevant. And I think that really shows that the Democratic establishment's kind of death notice was sent too soon. You know, there is a playbook that they can run quite successfully that really centers around electability. And I think Woke One and her previous statements play into that concern. But I don't think we should say it was just canceled Thanksgiving is the reason she lost. But I think is a bigger thing is that, you know, moderate, more traditional Democrats were able to make the argument that this is an unserious person. And so the tweets added up to that, which was not just about the statements themselves, but I think really about a lack of a legislative record overall. And so those things played in concert with one another and I think helped Crawley to victory.
5: Have Democratic voters changed? Has what they want, what they are willing to tolerate from their candidates changed in the past couple of years?
4: Yeah, I think absolutely. But, you know, I think to have a real convo about this, we have to acknowledge the like the ways that the term wokeness was always not encompassing a diverse set of beliefs among Democratic base. I mean, think back to 2020. I think the policy that's most associated with this moment is probably defund the police. But I say this as someone who was at George Floyd's memorial in Houston, who was at North Minneapolis when city councilors were making a pledge to defund. There was never consistency among voters about that policy.
7: This November, voters will decide whether to adopt a new amendment to replace the Minneapolis Police Department with a Department of Public Safety.
8: The numbers ping pong around when we get to the Black Lives Matter defund the police questions. For example, nearly 58% of you support the Black Lives Matter movement, but when you look at whether defund the police gets any traction, it's a resounding no.
4: Right? Like that was much more of a certain class of Democratic activists and elected officials who reflected their language than it was reflected across the Democratic base at large. So there's always been a misalignment between what voters feel are priorities of social justice, of criminal justice reform, of ideals they still care about, like diversity, equity, and inclusion, and how those things were being talked about, I think particularly in elite liberal circles. So that gap is still informing for when we think about what has changed since. But to actually answer the question, sure, so a lot of things have changed in that time. Really, I think, you know, Democrats were so focused on issues like representation. And I think there was an argument that was kind of coming from the Obama era that Trump's biggest sin wasn't just, you know, his kind of willingness to blow up norms and all those things, was that the right people weren't in the room. There wasn't a diverse room that represented the country. And in a world of acknowledging racism, sexism, discrimination against LGBTQ people, that there would be this like emerging majority that comes from that. They learned that that wasn't true, that, you know, even values like representation have resonance among a certain group of Democrats, but that's not necessarily universally believed. And so there's been a pivot to focus more on issues like affordability, which have a more universal resonance. The idea being that they should be pitching policies that have a tangible effect to more people rather than a symbolic effect for some people.
5: You know, one of the more interesting reactions to AOC's statement that I saw came from people online who I think once upon a time would have voted Democrat, but came out and said, you know, wokeness was serious. It affected my life. Some people say, you know, there's the wokeness destroyed my life essay. I lost my job, or I was penalized at work, or I was treated differently. There are people who really do feel like that period in history was out of control and affected them personally. And I guess the question is, can the Democrats get those people back? I thought by copping to it, AOC would be praised more than she is. And instead, what I see is just a lot of continuing animosity.
4: Yeah, well, I think there's not consensus about whether those values are things that live in this version of the Democratic Party or not, right? So for a lot of people, wokeness is not dead. This is a clear takeaway we have from our reporting on America, actually. The base still talks a lot about diversity, equity, and inclusion. We hear about reparations at town halls, like the kind of things that I think some people have said are dead, or even the kind of leading with identity politics or land acknowledgments. In some ways, we're talking about different groups within the Democratic Party, right? And so to say that this has been completely sidelined or is returning is, I think, flattening some of those differences. But to go back to the question, like, Lord knows there are people whose lives were materially changed by that time and may, you know, hold some personal resentment. But one thing I would say is, like, when we talk about quote unquote woke, I think we're mostly talking about the most egregious versions, not being policy that was actually passed, but being like a corporate culture of talking, being like, we were adding, trigger warnings to movies on streaming services, things like that. Like we weren't actually talking about policies that were passed. And so I think for a lot of people, it matters just how much you were offended by those things. So there has been folks materially hurt. I don't want to gloss over them. I just don't think the actual impact of however woke one may have hurt them is frankly where most people's heads are right now. Like, to be honest, I think what Donald Trump has done to DEI as a concept, which is basically make it a slur for the larger values of diversity, a questioning of anyone who does not fall within or who has like a kind of marginalized identity.
16: We've ended the tyranny of so-called diversity, equity, and inclusion policies all across the entire federal government and indeed the private sector and our military.
17: This administration has done a great deal from day one to remove the social justice, politically correct, and toxic ideological garbage that had infected our department.
16: And our country will be woke no longer.
4: I think most Democrats are feeling upset about that more so than they're feeling angry at the party for having some inconsistency from 2019, 2020 to now. Like, the Democratic base is looking for people who are reacting to Donald Trump's actions, not necessarily judging them, or I think the litmus test media often judges them on, which is their previous statements.
5: So what do you think Democrats do with all of this if they want big wins in November?
4: I don't think we should assume that Republican strategy of making wokeness the focus of November will be successful. They have tried this in midterms before. The argument either way, whether Democratic socialists would have won or whether establishment Democrats would have won, would be to say that the other side is too extreme for median voters. So I don't think that their like strategy changes any. What I think we've seen from Democrats in a substantive shift from 4 or 5 years ago are things like Zohra Mamdani backing off of defunding the police in a really clear fashion throughout the campaign. But that doesn't mean, I think, that they don't talk about things that matter to them, right? Like Zohra Mamdani, I was on the trail with him. He talks a lot about his identity as a Muslim, about a coalition of immigrants in New York City, that kind of identity forward version of politics. It's just coupled with affordability. It's just coupled with taxing the rich and more tangible things with it. And so I think that's what you see. That's what you'll see Democrats do, is make sure their affordability focus is the lead. And so even if Republicans do bring those attacks, it will be a mismatch with the message they're giving voters.
5: Vox's Ested Herndon. You can get his newsletter, Midterms Actually, in your inbox every week until the election. Vox.com/midterms actually. Sign up. It's free. Dustin DeSoto produced today's show and Amin El-Sadi edited. Gabriel Donatov checked the facts and David Tatasciore engineered. I'm Noel King. It's Today Explained.
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18: On the next Fresh Air, Colman Domingo spent decades in the theater, tending bar between shows. Now he's up for 2 Emmys for a comedy and a drama series. He'll talk about Euphoria, playing Joe Jackson, and working with a team of comedians in the 4 seasons. 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
1: 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We also broadcast on translators K255 AC Tucson, K219 DZ Rio Verde, K221 EK Glenwood Silver City, and K295 AL Little Acres. It's partly cloudy, 97 degrees in Phoenix at 1 o'clock.
19: Welcome to NewsHour from the BBC World Service. Hello, I'm James Menendez. With time running out for those still missing after Monday's earthquake in Colombia, we'll hear from one woman who says her 10-year-old cousin's been found alive, but is still trapped under the rubble.
20: An hour ago, they confirmed that there were signs of life in the building, and we're just finding out, that we're just having to wait.
19: Also today, there's growing concern over conditions on board an American aircraft carrier that's been at sea for more than 8 months. The economic impact of the extreme heat in Europe, and why Gen Z may be the new saviours of cinema.
0: it's much cheaper than a gig, a club, and also a lot of that generation tend to drink less alcohol. So it's a good way to have a social occasion and talk about the movie afterwards.
19: All that and more coming up after the news.
18: BBC News with Sue Montgomery. The Democratic Republic of Congo has detected Ebola in a sixth province. Health officials say a man who travelled from an affected area died in Buta and later tested positive for the virus. Emery Makameno reports from Kinshasa.
21: A patient has died in Buta, the capital of the Bauele province, neighbouring the Central African Republic. The World Health Organization says it's moving faster than any previous Ebola outbreak. The Africa CDC warns contact tracing is nowhere near good enough. Latest figures show more than 4,000 cases and more than 2,000 deaths. There's no vaccine for this Budubungu species of the virus, though trials are underway.
18: European governments are warning that extreme temperatures and a lack of rainfall are causing major economic damage as the continent endures the fifth heatwave of the year. Water levels have dropped dramatically in some of Europe's key waterways, including the River Danube. Here's Nick Beek.
22: Lots of different sectors affected. For example, agriculture, the main body that represents farmers in Italy, says that the damage done could run to 3 billion euros. The Rhine and the Danube, two rivers that normally transport so much in the way of freight and on cargo ships and other sort of vessels, they're not able to get nearly as far as they normally would because of the low water levels. So smaller boats are having to pick stuff up. In Germany, they've seen an impact as a result of that, because normally these vessels would bring a lot of oil and petrol and other sort of fuel. There's been a direct impact on the price of petrol for people at the pumps.
18: The US Defense Secretary Pete Hegseth says reports that military members aboard an aircraft carrier deployed in the Middle East are living with food shortages and broken plumbing are completely misrepresented. More details from Simon Hancock.
23: The USS Abraham Lincoln can accommodate around 5,000 personnel. It's been at sea since last November and reportedly has a long list of problems. In a letter to Mr. Hegseth, the Democrat Senator Richard Blumenthal said these included a shortage of basic supplies, water contamination, plumbing issues, deck safety concerns and deteriorating mental health. According to family members, some sailors on the carrier had considered suicide or attempted to jump overboard. Speaking to reporters in Panama on Thursday, the Defence Secretary said the government provided everything that the US military needed.
18: Japan's meteorological agency has issued a maximum level alert for landslides in eastern areas, describing expected rainfall as unprecedented. It's the first time such a warning has been issued in the Chiba region. Over 100,000 families have been evacuated from regions north and east of Tokyo. World News from the BBC.
1: Good afternoon from KGZZ News in Phoenix. I'm Bruce Drummond. A new drug is showing promising signs for treating Valley Fever. Dr. John Galgiani directs the Valley Fever Center for Excellence at the University of Arizona. He told KJZZ's The Show expanding treatment options for the fungal infection would be significant.
24: Nothing cures this disease. Some of them help and they put the fungus to sleep. But if the immune system doesn't keep it under control, it comes back when you stop the drug. So any new drugs have the potential that it can do better than that.
1: Galgiani said patients with severe cases of Valley Fever stabilized in early trials of the new drug. It does not yet have FDA approval. Ahead of Diana Taurasi's Ring of Honor induction this weekend, the Phoenix Mercury updated a street sign with her name and unveiled a new mural in downtown Phoenix. KJZZ's Bridget Dowd was there and has this report.
25: Taurasi spent 20 seasons with the Phoenix Mercury and is the most decorated Olympian in women's basketball. 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
1: Port.
25: Taurasi spent 20 seasons with the Phoenix Mercury and is the most decorated Olympian in women's basketball. 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

0: And as always, thank you very much for joining us today for BBC News Hour right here on KJZZ. 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
2: The situation in the West Bank remains explosive as Israelis and Palestinians continue to blame each other for an increase in violence.
3: They're trying to create a sense as if there's a violence on both sides. 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
2: I'm Carolyn Beeler. Also today, another eclipse for the ages viewed from Spain.
4: It was amazing. Even better than I thought.
5: Yeah?
4: Yeah.
2: And we spent some time with our summer reading, talking books that changed their authors' lives.
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2: And books that change readers' lives.
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8: From the Arizona Newsroom, I'm Bree Balcazar. In a collaboration of public radio reporters, here's the latest news from across the state. Records showed the Green Party candidate for Arizona Secretary of State helped a Republican qualify for the ballot in the state's Corporation Commission race. Wayne Shutsky reports.
9: Dwayne Collier won the Arizona Green Party's Secretary of State primary despite facing open opposition from the party faithful and allegations that he's a spoiler candidate focused on drawing votes away from Democrats. The Arizona Mirror reported that Collier and Green Party gubernatorial nominee Risa Lombardo have existing ties to Republican politics. Now, a complaint with the Arizona Citizens Clean Elections Commission shows that Collier and his wife collected signatures for Republican Ralph Heap to help him qualify for the ballot in the Corporation Commission race. Collier did not respond to a request for comment on why he supported Heap and if he has lended similar backing to the Green Party candidate for the Corporation Commission.
8: Reporter Wayne Shutsky. Home prices in Flagstaff have nearly tripled since 2011. That's according to a new report from Housing Solutions of Northern Arizona. Devonna McLaughlin is the organization's CEO. She says Flagstaff sees high demand for homes since it's a vacation destination, a university town, and a popular place to retire. But she said,
10: our supply is limited. We are an island on a hill. We're surrounded by state trust land and national forest land, and we can't sprawl the way Phoenix has done over time.
8: McLaughlin said the city is making investments to redevelop properties into affordable housing and to offer down payment assistance to some home buyers. Southern Arizona Congressman Juan Ciscomani is asking the Trump administration to suspend its plan to shutter a federal facility in Tucson, where tribal members go to receive medical care. Elisa Resnick reports.
11: The Indian Health Services Tucson office serves more than 28,000 tribal members from the Pasco Yaqui, the Hanna-Atam Nation, and other tribes. Health and Human Services, which oversees the Indian Health Service, says it planned to shutter the facility as part of a broader reshuffling of the agency. It plans to merge operations handled there with the Phoenix office. In a letter to Health Secretary Robert Kennedy Jr., Ciscomani says closing the facility would force patients to travel farther. The Republican congressman is the latest lawmaker to call for the facility to remain open. Democrats in Arizona's legislature have been calling for the same since the plan was announced in June.
8: Elisa Resnick with that report. The Grand Canyon National Park is implementing increased water restrictions starting today. As Jill Ryan reports, most of the changes involve two campgrounds on the South Rim.
5: The park has closed water spigots at the Mather and Desert View campgrounds, and fires are prohibited in both areas. Camp services are closed at Mather, though the RV dump and water station will be available. Grand Canyon visitors, staff, and residents are also asked to limit shower use to less than 5 minutes, be selective in toilet flushing, and only wash full loads of dishes and laundry.
12: Jill Ryan reporting. In sports news, in baseball, a setback for the Diamondbacks as they drop 2 of 3 at home to the Rockies, losing yesterday's finale 6-4. The D-backs take today off before starting a series in Atlanta tomorrow. In the WNBA, the Mercury are off until Sunday when they host the Portland Fire. A look at overnight temperatures around the state. It'll be 53 degrees in Flagstaff, 82 degrees in Phoenix, 73 degrees in Tucson, and 83 degrees in Yuma. And that's the Arizona News. I'm Bree Balcazar. This newscast is a joint production of Arizona's public radio stations.
13: I'm Jeremy Hobson. Next time on The Middle, Republicans hold the White House and both chambers of Congress. But after the midterms, they'll have to figure out where the party goes post-Trump. Will the party continue to be led by the MAGA base, or will it move to the center? So our question, what would you change about the Republican Party? That's next time on The Middle.
0: And The Middle is tonight at 9 p.m., right after On Point on 91.5 KJZZ. August is Make-A-Will Month. 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

0: Good afternoon. 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We appreciate you coming along with us today. 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
0: Marketplace is the first half of our evening business and economic block, and you can hear that at 6 o'clock. And then stay with us for more business news from the BBC's World Business Report at 6:30. It's going to be partly cloudy tonight in Phoenix, overnight lows in the low 80s, partly sunny tomorrow with a high of 100 degrees. This is KJZZ-FM Phoenix and HD. It's 99 degrees right now at 3 o'clock.
3: The USS Abraham Lincoln has been on an extended deployment and played a key role in the war with Iran.
4: Lawmakers have raised concerns about the conditions on board. We speak to one of them, Democratic Congressman Seth Moulton.
3: For Thursday, August 13th, it's All Things Considered from NPR News. I'm Juana Summers.
4: And I'm Elsa Chang. This hour, AIPAC's election spending has become the center of debate about money in politics.
3: What's the group's real impact and what's misinformation?
5: It plays into old stereotypes that Jews are disloyal, people with some global conspiracy that's sinister.
4: And a piece of a SpaceX rocket accidentally smashed into the moon last week.
3: But don't worry, scientists say they can use impacts like this one to learn more about how the moon got its craters.
6: When I saw the headline that there was going to be something hitting the moon and we knew when and where, I was excited. That's great.
4: First, this news.
7: Live from NPR News in Washington, I'm Ryland Barton. The U.S. ambassador to Israel is condemning what he calls a horrific act of terror by Israeli settlers against Palestinians. NPR's Daniel Estrin reports the U.S. is urging Israel to remove those besieging Palestinian homes in a village in the occupied West Bank.
8: A group of settlers has camped outside Palestinian homes in the village of Kusra for days. One of the homes under siege belongs to a U.S. citizen. Palestinian families have been trapped with restricted access to food and supplies. U.S. Ambassador to Israel Mike Huckabee says the U.S. asked Israeli forces to remove the settlers, whom he called Israeli terrorists. Israeli forces dismantled the settler tent Wednesday, but detained only one Israeli, former mayor of the village, Hani Odeh. He said Thursday the settlers were still there besieging the Palestinian families in the presence of the Israeli army. This comes during a spate of settler attacks and land takeovers. Daniel Estrin, NPR News, Tel Aviv.
7: Todd Blanche has addressed the Justice Department workforce for the first time as Attorney General today. NPR's Kerry Johnson reports Blanche started at the bottom floor of the DOJ as an intern 30 years ago.
9: In remarks at the Justice Department, Todd Blanche reminisced about his own early years at the agency. He praised lawyers and support staff and the law enforcement agents who never know if they'll make it home safe each night.
10: You make cases for us. You make sacrifices. For us, you put your lives on the line every day.
9: Blanche says he'll lead DOJ with integrity and uphold the rule of law. Justice Connection, a group that supports current and former workers there, says hundreds of people have been fired because of their perceived politics, and thousands more have left because of how the Trump administration is weaponizing the agency. Kerry Johnson, NPR News, Washington.
7: Annual flooding is underway in Juneau, Alaska. Each year, glacial melt caused by climate change fills up a lake until it bursts out into the suburban valley below. This year, riverfront property owners are preparing for the worst and hoping for the best. Alex Solomon of member station KTOO has the story.
11: Meander Way has seen disastrous flooding in past years. Last year, water leaked through a temporary flood wall and inundated some crawl spaces and garages. But Sam Hatch's home was spared. That's because in 2024, he raised it up on steel pilings drilled 30 feet into the ground. Hatch says he feels confident in his reinforced home, but he still thinks of the worst-case scenario.
12: The ultimate nightmare fuel is the barriers letting loose and just, like, ripping a house to shreds. But you can't make that thought go away. But they are bigger. They are heavier. They are thicker and more tied together, which, in my mind, decreases the chances of that happening.
11: He says he'll stay home through the flood's crest. For NPR News, I'm Alex Solomon in Juneau, Alaska.
7: This is NPR News from Washington.
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14: From KJZZ News in Phoenix, I'm Tiara Vian. At a meeting tomorrow, the executive director of the Citizens Clean Elections Commission will ask commissioners to continue withholding campaign funding from Republican Ralph Heap. KJZZ's Wayne Chutsky reports.
15: The commission was withholding Heap's public campaign funding because he would not sign a sworn affidavit confirming his financial reports are accurate. Amid allegations, he has not reported who paid for hundreds of signs placed throughout the state. In a letter to commissioners, Executive Director Thomas Collins says Heap has now signed that form. But Collins says there is still evidence Heap violated campaign finance laws because he hasn't filed reports disclosing who paid for the signs. Heap's attorney says the campaign bought the signs using an undisclosed line of credit from Mesa Sign Shop. But Collins says that also violates rules barring clean elections candidates from taking on debt that exceeds the amount of money they have in the bank. Wayne Chutsky, KJZZ News, Phoenix.
14: Lawyers are asking the Arizona Supreme Court to revisit its recent ruling that allows religious institutions to refrain from disclosing reports of child abuse revealed in spiritual confessions. The attorneys representing children whose abusers confessed to a clergy member say the court's decision could create a precedent that allows religious institutions to decide when crimes are reported. Lynn Cadigan, who made the filing, argues the court ignored the intent of the laws that require reporting of child abuse.
16: They decided to place their emphasis on protecting the perpetrators' souls and ignore the needs of these abused children.
14: The state's high court issued a separate ruling Wednesday offering further guidance on when religious confessions are protected. A new drug is showing promising signs for treating valley fever. Dr. John Galgiani directs the Valley Fever Center for Excellence at the University of Arizona. He told KJZZ's The Show expanding treatment options for the fungal infection would be significant.
17: Nothing cures this disease. Some of them help, and they put the fungus to sleep. But if the immune system doesn't keep it under control, it comes back when you stop the drug. So any new drugs have the potential that it can do better help, and they put the fungus to sleep. But if the immune system doesn't keep it under control, it comes back when you stop the drug. So any new drugs have